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3: Hi, I'm Dr. Howard Rankin, and welcome to The Miracle Within You, the show at the intersection of psychology, medicine, and spirituality that considers how the mind and body interact with each other to influence health and healing. With years of experience as a practicing psychologist in the health and wellness fields, and as a writer covering amazing stories of healing, I will explore with my guests how numerous factors influence our lives and our health. Thank you for listening.
4: Hi, and welcome to this edition of The Miracle Within You. I'm Dr. Howard Rankin, and in this edition, we will be exploring consciousness. And today, to help me explore it, I am delighted to have with me Nona Gehrig, known Nona for a few years now. She's a remarkable lady. She grew up in the Soviet Union, and she is the founder of Extraordinary Life, a wellness consultant, and an energy healer, as well as being a professional cellist, which is pretty remarkable. So, Nona, welcome to the show.
5: Thank you, Howard. Nice to be with you. Thank you for inviting me.
4: Of course. And the reason I invited Nona, well, you'll hear as we move through this discussion on consciousness. Now, let me start from sort of my perspective. I mean, consciousness obviously is a concept that has endlessly been discussed and researched for centuries, and there's still not necessarily a total understanding of what it is. But at core level, consciousness is an awareness, a perception of external things and internal things. Those are the obvious concepts around consciousness. We have a system, a mind-body, that is able to and is made to interpret things, and then we are given access, for the most part, although we'll see that changes, given access to that awareness. Now, what we do with it and what we think about it is a totally different thing. But so that's what's at its core level consciousness is, the ability to be aware and perceive of things. And there's variations on that. There's something called preconscious, which was a Freudian term he used for memories and experience we had that existed just below consciousness, but could easily be elicited at any time. And then there was the subconscious, things and feelings that existed that were below consciousness and weren't influencing us in a way that we understood. So those are the kind of four issues. And when we dive down further, we find there is a lot more to this than simply being aware. And that's why I wanted Nona to join us today. Her work in energy healing and a whole variety of other related topics is remarkable. And she herself has had and helped other people have amazing experiences of consciousness. So, Nona, welcome.
5: Thank you, thank you. I'm very excited. It's a very needed and complicated topic, the consciousness. To me, consciousness is the same as, to elevate consciousness, it's the same as to align with your soul. And when we want to elevate the consciousness, we have to get to know our soul. So the steps are, to me, they are the same. It's incorporates into itself everything, water, food we eat, environment, conversations we have, and of course our emotions, our everyday emotions, things we see on TV, books we read, signs we have, going outside and watching, it all affects our consciousness. Because after all, talking about soul or consciousness, I will use it like together. It's all about energy. If we have low energy, everything is low. And if we are to elevate the soul consciousness, we need to elevate our vibration. So higher the vibrational frequencies will get us into higher megahertz. Think about the engine, or refrigerator or earthquake. There are different levels of vibrational energy.
6: Yeah.
5: And of course, I love the map of consciousness by David Hawkins. And before him, there were some other scientists that came up with the same idea. They gave a specific measurements in megahertz. Even though Wikipedia said that it's only person's energy could be measured in hertz, like between 5 and 15, I think. But those scientists, they were proving by kinesiology, by testing, and by specific like far infrared tools, different tools. They use the real scientific tools that indicated in a map of consciousness that different emotions have different amount of vibrational frequencies. And interesting that the shame, which we would think that someone would think, oh, I'm so shy and I'm ashamed of myself, that's the lowest of lowest, and that's the 20 megahertz. As you go higher, it's 150, 500, the highest for the average human being who is highly elevated, but not very super human. Now, it could be 500 and 1,000 and 1,500. And with my group, with the friends, we had fun with it. We were trying to meditate deeply and measure and really request to have our vibrations get elevated. And we could see that we could get to 2,500, to 3,000, to 5,000. And for 10 days, I was practicing specifically on that. I was able to get to 2,600, to 26,000.
6: Wow.
5: So it's all in our power. I'm not a superhuman. And that's what I think. Once we keep our traditionally accepted good qualities, think of love, think of joy.
4: Absolutely. Yep.
5: It's saying simply.
4: And that's, if you're interested, that table of consciousness is really, I think, illuminating. Right at the top, the energies are love, peace,
5: joy.
4: Joy.
5: Joy,
4: and then all the things we think of as sort of good behaviors, gratitude, humility, forgiveness, all those are really high. And then you get to the lower end of the table, and then you're into things like frustration, anger, and as you say, right at the bottom, very low energy, guilt, and shame. And that is so, I think, informative. Because people think of, well, I'm angry, I'm frustrated, I got a lot of energy. It's the wrong
5: energy. Yeah, that's the wrong energy.
4: It's the wrong energy. And so having the right energy goes with, as Nona says, goes with those behaviors that we think of as those are good moral behaviors, which means that if you practice them, it's not just about being a good person. It is about having much greater access perhaps being aware and conscious of things that other people aren't, right?
5: Right, but after all, like as I'm refreshing again, love is at 500, then joy at 540, and the highest, the perfect, peace. You know, we all need peace. So after all, it's not a booming, vibrant energy that you go out of your mind, happy, right, like a football game, or you're totally in a drama at the cemetery trying to fall down the grave. It's not. It's actually even peace.
4: Right. Peace. Which is sort of runs counter to what I think a lot of people would think of. Because when they do think of energy, they think of emotional drive and anger and all that, and that is the actual opposite. And right. So what that's saying is our consciousness, mm-hmm, our awareness is lifted,
5: right,
4: when we get into those states.
5: And when religious people say they wish you peace and joy, that's the highest, or joy and peace would be even correct. Yeah, it brings you up to 700. Yeah, yeah, and to enlightenment, you need to be like 1,000, you know?
4: Right. But just that just the concept of it, mm-hmm, is very important, I think, and very illuminating, that the right energy does amazing things, makes you more aware. And this is like Maslow's hierarchy of needs, you know, right at the top. And this doesn't get sometimes presented, because this happened just before he died and therefore didn't get a lot of coverage. He added the sixth stage, transcendence, which is what we're talking about.
5: Yes, absolutely.
4: Drop your ego, mm-hmm, and enter into, have the access to a different world, right?
5: Right, right. Like, accept the death and... you know, joy equally, mm-hmm, you know, that's where peace is.
4: Yes. And one of the things that your work has shown is that you can be conscious of some amazing things when you're at that level.
5: With my husband unexpectedly passed, as you know, like 4 years ago. And, I thought to myself, even though it was shocking, unexpected, out of the blue, he was in great health. Everybody said, oh, you have to go for grief counseling. And I thought, you know, I'm counseling other people. I'm sure that I can deal with it myself and I could get myself out from there. Of course, I was crying the whole year and I was waiting for him to come back, because I read the books that really exist and witnesses that people do come back, and not as babies, but it's a different topic for the different story. So I personally witnessed what was happening during my the time I spent in solitude, time I spent watching near-death experiences, meditating. I was hardly coming out of the house. I had to go for work. But most of the time I was by myself. I had plenty of time to meditate, to connect with my spirit guides, with angels, archangels, everybody, you know. And every night I started to see such a profound dreams. It was like a daydreaming. I couldn't even accept that it was a dream, because I had very vivid conversations with my husband. I could literally see him in my bed. I could feel his heavy arm on me. I'm sure that a lot of people who I would talk to would think that I'm already crazy, and some would say, Nona, you need help. I said, I am help. I am help. I am that person who gives help. So anyway, one of those dreams, of course, I knew that it's my husband, and I was absolutely aware that it's not my imagination, because I had a guilty feeling, we talk about that with him, toward my mother-in-law, who passed years before. And I always saw that living my life as adult with my son married and being myself mother-in-law,

0: for forgiveness, and I was communicating. But then one of those vivid dreams was my husband came back to me. He got in a car and we were driving toward my son's backyard. I was panicking that my son will see him unexpectedly and he will freak out. But then when we came, I realized that we are not coming to really, like, we are going into a different dimension, because it was different people. There was a table set in the backyard of my son's house, and all these people and little kids who obviously knew me, I didn't know them. And they were so happy. There was so much love and unbelievable hospitality. I felt like I am in heaven already, which I literally was. And then from the back of the corner of the backyard, I see my mother-in-law comes in. And the same way, oh, we have to sit down, everything will get cold, like typical her. And I thought to myself, oh no, it's something strange. She's not supposed to be here, because we are in a different dimension, with my husband is in my dimension, but she could not be here. So when she came, we hugged, and then she said, let's go sit down. And I suddenly started to feel the burst of, how to say it, sadness and crying. I was crying. It wasn't a normal cry, it was like a roar. And I was saying, I'm so sorry, I'm so sorry. I couldn't even speak. And she said, what are you sorry about? What are you sorry about? I said, that was that I wasn't a good daughter-in-law. And she said, what are you talking about? You were great. I said, no, I'm sorry. What are you sorry for? I said that we didn't, maybe because we didn't call more often, maybe because we didn't come more often, maybe because we didn't tell you that I didn't tell you that I love you as much as I would want to say, because it was not in our habit, the way we grew up in Soviet Union. There was no mushy-mushy, things. And as I was crying, when finally all this burst of or roar was coming out of my chest and stomach, it's like a huge ball, and tears were like running all over. And then I was holding her hands, she was holding mine, and after I finally exhaled, she started to diminish, like to the size of like 5 years old. And and she was going down, I was going down with her on my knees, and she ended up on the ground, and she turned into a 5 years old girl. I'm still trying to determine, was it something from her past or something? It definitely wasn't me from the past. I don't know. But the thing is that after that, when everybody said, let's sit down to the table, suddenly my husband said that, Nonchik, that's how he called me, you have to go. And when he said, you have to go, I realized that he is not coming with me, and where I am, it's not where he would be. And it was kind of sad, but there was no time to discuss. And at that moment, I said, oh my God, I am really not that he came back to me. I went to his dimension. And that's the word that came to me like never before. We could talk, oh, you are in a different dimension. But I always saw that I'm communicating with angels, archangels, and someone who is up there in the sky. And after that, I went by myself. When I woke up, I was all, how I know that I was at the elevated stage of consciousness, the state, because my whole body was vibrating like if I would be connected to the electricity, I felt great in terms of even talking about that. I feel like I'm exhaling. It was such a load, all that guilt that I was carrying. And guilt was the second worst in terms of low energy. Yeah, let me look a little.
1: Yeah,
0: It's absolutely horrible.
1: that's a great story with a lot of implication that we will get to. Right now, let's take a short break for our sponsors, and we'll be right back.
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4: Hi, and welcome back to The Miracle Within You. Today, I'm delighted to be talking with Norn and Eric about consciousness. And in the end of that first section, she was talking about being, her experience led her to being conscious that her guilt towards her mother-in-law, maybe other sources of guilt, was unjustified. And she was able to see that in a completely different way, which was incredibly therapeutic. And I think that is important. A lot of time with coaching or therapy, you are trying to get people's awareness of a topic. You're trying to change it. You're trying to elevate the energy, in Nona's terms, from guilt to, you know, there's nothing wrong with that. I shouldn't feel guilt. And that is incredibly freeing. So consciousness is awareness, but it doesn't mean that that awareness is 100% accurate. It's a feeling. And a lot of the time it is not accurate, or is much more sophisticated than it appears to be. And I think that's very important. Now, there's one thing I want to lead into the next thing is probably a lot of people, maybe some, have had an experience that they can't really explain how that happened, because unlike you, Nona, this does not happen to us on a regular basis. So I've had a couple of experiences like that fairly recently, not quite as dramatic as what Nona was saying, but I was taking a walk one afternoon, and it just suddenly popped into my mind. I was not thinking about this, and that is important. This doesn't follow a train of thought. My experience is it just comes out of nowhere. And what came out of nowhere was, oh, the theater where we had tickets for a show that evening. Oh, the theater's just called us to tell us the show's canceled. That just popped right into my head out of nowhere. So I finished my walk, I get home, and I say to my wife, did the theater call? She said, no, what are you talking about? Oh, okay. So in the evening, we drive to the theater. We get there and the parking lot looks empty, and we go up to the box office and they say, oh, didn't you know we tried to call you? The show's been canceled because two of the actors are sick. Where did I get that from? You know, I mean, it just defies typical explanation. And I've had a couple of those. And what that means is that we have the potential to lock into and to be aware of things that normally we would not think about, right?
5: The synchronicity. Oh, I'm trying to get.
4: That's good. Synchronicity.
5: The synchronicity is around us, always around us, you know, and we just have to pay attention And those little whispers, I notice not like loud voice, but some whisper, almost like a cloud. The same with the thought. If suddenly thought will come in, like I had to go to the store to pick up some stuff just yesterday. I was driving, who knows where, like 40 minutes. I knew that they're supposed to be open till 4 o'clock. It was 3. I came, and I had a whisper, maybe I should call. Ah, no, it's not even the weekend. I was driving, called away. Of course, there was some sign, had to leave, closed, nothing. Yeah, so that's the whisper. So many times we hear tiny, it's not a loud yelling, screaming.
6: Mm-hmm.
5: It's just like a cloud passing by. And that's what we have to pick up. And that's when we have to be open to hear. And that's when solitude helps a lot, when you're in solitude. That's my understanding of how to reach that state of elevation, you know, for the...
4: That is a very interesting point, Nana, because in that example I gave, and another one that happened, I actually was just out walking. So I wasn't surrounded by noise. I wasn't really thinking about anything.
5: Yeah.
4: You know, if I'd been at home and the TV had been on or stuff, I don't think I would have got that. So you're absolutely right. That silence and stillness.
5: Right. And when people say, oh, I can't hear anything, but then go to the woods, go to the beach, just simple walking. That's when I know that if I go for a walk, for me, it's time with my thoughts and that's it. I love that. And that's when the best ideas come in.
4: Yeah, absolutely.
5: Excluding the internal voice that suddenly starts arguing about something and it's like three of you already. it's exactly like a silent, like almost silent whisper.
4: But that's a good point about creativity, and that's sort of what we're talking about here, just being aware of things that normally would be beyond consciousness. And if you put yourself in that mental state, whether that's meditation, mindfulness, going for a walk, what have you, if you put yourself in those states, that's when that's most likely to happen. But if you're busy, right?
5: I often hear from people, oh, I'm in a corporate world and I know by myself also how it could be. It's so stressful. It's so, I have no time. I can't. How can I be? And I always have certain exercises like for my clients. And I say, if you could find, you know, like medical professionals in a hospital, they will always find that some hospitals even have that quiet room where they could sit and relax, or someone who watched Grey's Anatomy. Or even if you are in a busy environment, you could run to your car if you have your lunchtime or 15 minutes to spare, get into the car and close the eyes and visualize that, you know, I have that exercise I like to do, elevator. You get up in the skies and then when you get out of the elevator, you're at the beach or whatever, if you love the mountains or mountaintop or woods. That's usually how you could spare 15 minutes and get yourself in that calming state so you could go back and be smiley face and smile to your boss and all the anger goes away.
4: Yes, it's amazing what you can access when you get into that state.
5: Right.
4: I mean, you would know that more than...
5: Also, I like the idea of being surrounded by stage of nothingness, not only solitude, but nothingness. It's harder to do when your brains are all wired and you keep your arguments with a co-worker or neighbor or whoever, or a spouse. Looking and concentrating, if you have flowers, if you have fruits, look at something or at the picture that, you know, like seeing a baby with totally bring the smile to your face and try to concentrate on that and be like a baby, like smiley baby. So, because nothingness is never about nothing. If there is nothing, it's something will fill it in. That internal voice or arguments will step in. And also, I like the third thing besides solitude and nothingness, it's a clearing of the space. The less stuff you have, all the material stuff, like in Feng Shui, absorb the energy. Everything is energy, and we know. And water and air we breathe, and plants. So staring at the plant could be most a minimum that is available probably for everybody, if you would be intentional and will buy a little plant, a little flower, and put it in front of yourself. I think a lot of corporations and the workplaces will allow, or even mm-hmm. maybe have already something green, something live, something that is alive, will help you to get that into that space.
4: Yeah, and so what that implies is that all of us have a capacity for a greater level of consciousness and awareness if we are able to, in the physical world, remove the metaphorical and physical clutter, right? And get to a space of openness and tranquility and peace. And then who knows what you can suddenly be aware of.
5: Right. And sometimes also I know that having a candle and staring at the top of the candle. Oh, I saw such an amazing... Oh, I have to tell you. I know it. I have to tell you when, again, after my husband's passing, that was the biggest gift, if I could say now, after crying for 2 years. I was using the candle to concentrate on my life, my work. And then I even recorded that with the video. A little tea candle, you know, that flat one. White, flat. And I was talking to my angels and archangels, and I was talking to my husband, and I said, and maybe if you're listening to me, at least you could do something for me and help me with this and that. And suddenly, I see that flame start to turn like a little heart, and it's vibrating, and it turns, and it's kind of loses the shape, and then it's a heart. I have it. Yeah. Can you believe that? And it was red. It was red in a white candle, and this little tea, mm-hmm. you know, the candle. It's just mind blowing.
4: Mm-hmm.
5: But the whole thing is because I did not hold grudges. I wasn't angry at him. It was nice to communicate because I knew that anytime we want to, we could talk to. You don't have to be a psychic. You don't have to be a channeler. And also, what I want to talk about the consciousness, as we were discussing, the results we get with the energy healing, you know, and again, as I incorporate all the different modalities into working on removing those emotions, first of all, identifying, recognizing, and clearing. So those things people can do themselves, you know. And if we have time, I could talk maybe about my client, Sharon, who had the cancer.
4: Yes.
5: We have time? Yeah. Okay. So we used to play in the orchestra together. She used to be my partner every summer in a summer orchestra that is usually in the park. And 1 year she was not there. And during the intermission, she kept running toward me. And in the past, she knew that I'm dealing with all this voodoo stuff. Some healing, supplements, health and wellness, but she wasn't much into that. And I didn't see her for first few concerts, and I was wondering where she is, because she usually there for several years we worked together, and suddenly she runs toward me during the intermission, and she was wearing some kind of hat or beret, and it was summer, hot, hot summer. And I immediately saw that there is something there. And then, of course, she told me quickly that she has very bad breast cancer, and the lump is the size of a big goose egg of a goose, and that they intend to do all the things, to remove everything, to do radiation and chemo and everything. And she said, and I remember that you told me that you can do something, some voodoo stuff like energy healing or whatever, or supplements. Can you do this for me? And as much as I was afraid to go into that direction with all my energy healing, when someone was asking, and I couldn't refuse, and I said, you know, I can't promise anything, but it's supposed to work usually, if it works, between immediate for 3 weeks, so we still have time. So hopefully we will be able to produce some benefits before your next MRI and the surgery or whatever they were supposed to do. So I met with her at home, even though I could do the energy healing on a distance. I could do it in Israel or in Italy or in Australia. But I went home because she was from my hometown. And of course, her house was so cluttered. People did not have in mind, you know, things about cleaning, clearing, whatever. And she told me all the drama that she has, and those people are annoying. Neighbor is bothering her, and every time wants something, and mom and sister, and they all completely like devastate. She was devastated with her life and with the environment, the only husband who was supportive. So besides that, I was doing the energy healing. We had conversations before that, and I gave her assignments and her husband to clear little by little the space where she is, and gave her questionnaire, and we were going through her life, like through early childhood, what she's unhappy about. If, okay, neighbor, okay, sister, she wants this, and the kids want, whatever else. And then she was telling me the story how we finally got into that she was not loved, she was shameful, whatever they claimed that she should be ashamed of herself, because when she was young, her father molested her. And I don't know if anybody really was ashamed of her, but I understand that it's a blame she put on herself, like I put on myself the guilt. And that's what she lived with through her life. And every time, every negative comment or demands, she was experiencing like repeated confirmation of the ridiculous label that she put on herself. It was about shame. And of course, the combination of that clutter in her system and in her environment, in her brains, you know, caused all this. And she was getting fat, so not the proper nutrition, so hormonal imbalances, it all comes together. When we did all this digging, and finally I was, you know, absolutely humbled that, you know, people are telling me things like that, but for her it also was like a discovery. And I did the energy healing. It was very powerful. Her husband was sitting over there, even though he was such an unbeliever. But I think even he could see what I saw, and person who I doing the healing for not necessarily needs to know or believe. The energy does its work on its own. It's not like it's my energy, it God's energy, her angels, archangels. And as I was doing that energy healing, she even could see like a rainbow, and I could see how the huge, you know, ball of dark energy was coming out as we were working. And as it was clearing, I could see the rainbow too. So it's interesting that this person who never did anything, never believed, and she didn't see the ball of darkness or whatever I could see, and visions of crying child and the abuses that she went through. Those are things that sometimes you see them, sometimes you don't. But she could see the rainbow, which was amazing. So needless to say, I met with her a few more times through those 3 weeks. By the time she needed to do another test before the surgery, before everything, and MRI, and when they had the meeting, and she texted me after that, you can't believe what happened. It worked. They were looking, they couldn't find anything. So a few times they hesitated, and they thought, okay, are we sure we have the right person's x-rays or MRI, whatever. And they were running around, so then they had to, they had like a consilium. They added people from the Cleveland Clinic, also some doctor there, and they were all looking and comparing, and they said they couldn't understand where did it go, the size of egg. So needless to say, there was no chemo, there was no radiation, but they still decided to do surgery, but not really a surgery, clean the lymph nodes and see what is out there, still to see if they need to take biopsy, if they need to do something, and to find. So it's needless to say, that was amazing, because I couldn't even believe that, because they went in, everything was clean, and she already had like 5 years mark, it was already a couple of years ago, so probably by now. 7, she's still alive, and her prognosis were horrible, and that's a miracle.
4: Yes, that's a great, great, yeah. great story.
5: And she even wrote the amazing, I think, on my colnona.com, on my website, I have her
4: testimonial.
5: Yes, the testimonial. It's still like a most amazing till today. Mm-hmm. I had a lot of other ones, sure. But that was like a most mm-hmm. amazing. And what was it? It was shame. Again, mm-hmm. we're talking yeah. the lowest.
4: Yeah.
5: And when also the confirmation, things like that happened, not only when the emotion is so drastically low of energy, it's also a combination of things.
4: Yes, absolutely.
5: The person is negative and then clutter, right. and then right. no balance yeah. diet. It's all packaged.
4: Right, exactly. And then you are able to change her perception and her awareness so that she was then coherent.
5: Yes.
4: And coherence heals. Yeah.
5: She had absolutely. To do her work. She had to meet with her.
4: Absolutely.
5: I have a neighbor called and said, I would want you to run down and sit with whatever,
4: right.
5: You know, without even asking. Or she had to make a call intentional and say that, you know what, I don't feel comfortable and say what, you know, learn to say no and explain right. why and just to keep your boundaries.
4: Yep.
5: And she did the same with her mother and she did the same with her sister. And she said, you know, I love you. I don't care what you would think, but there is no longer I need to think about myself to bring myself into balance. And after that, so she definitely elevated herself above any cancerous and degenerative diseases. That's what higher elevation of vibration does and higher consciousness.
4: Yeah, I think what it does, I think one of the things that it does is that it creates coherence in the system, which then gives the system, our mind, body, a ton of energy, which mm-hmm. then can be healing, and it actually heals, and it maximizes the immune system to do its job. So thank you for that. A great story. Let's take a short break, and then we'll be right back for the last part of this great conversation. We'll be right
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4: Welcome back to The Miracle Within You. I've been talking with Nona Garrick about consciousness, and she's given some great examples of how we can get into the right state. All sorts of things become available to us. Now, not always are those perceptions accurate, and she gave a great example of healing where her friend was actually able to see things differently, get rid of not just physical clutter, but mental clutter too, and arrive at that state of openness and peace to the point where she was healed. And so this whole concept of consciousness is a complex one. And obviously we could even go deeper into that in terms of, well, what is possible for us to be aware of? How can we be conscious of that? Can we be conscious of a parallel universe? Can we be conscious of heaven or whatever? And your experience, Nona, suggests that we can, correct?
5: Absolutely, absolutely. I also would like to talk about, if I can, or unless you have other questions, ask me a question and I will answer.
4: Please.
5: So we touched base about food we eat, the thoughts we think, and environment, solitude. But then what is also important, it's the people we associated with, groups. Who do we listen? Who do we trust? And even who do we judge, you know? Or are we there with some people that because they're longtime friends and we could see how polarized the whole society became lately in the last few years. And that's a perfect example, you know, people argue with family members. People are not talking to family members. They cut off all the relationship. And it's because either we tolerate and try to pretend that we accepting, so we lie to ourselves, or the other alternative, say, I love you, but I don't want to participate. I have different vision, or I have different interests, and I love you. I don't want to argue with you. And that's why to cut off those communications, you know, or if it's immediate family, it's still the same thing. Either we are talking about the weather and the movie and health of the kids or grandkids and how things are at work, or we don't talk at all because we are not discussing politics. And that's the last thing, should be also something that is infringed on us. I don't know. That word just came in, you know? Excuse me. So I think that's a big one. What we are watching, who are we talking to? Because every day we could get up, if you run to your messaging system in the morning before you do your part meditations or whatever, it could be a prayer or walk in the surrounding area, to eliminate the possibility of someone dragging you down. Because if you don't do that, and you immediately, I know even by myself, if I forgot to turn off my phone and I'm running to see who is it, it's a habit. And then I see someone of my very close friends or clients that I know that they're asking for help, like right away and immediate. My first thing is, of course, I immediately start listening, and then I'm thinking, okay, what do I need to do? And I'm calling, and here we know that I didn't have breakfast, I didn't do my meditations and all the stuff that I need to keep going and keep my energy elevated and my consciousness so I could see clearly and help them. So that's a mistake, and I even have a little note, turn off your phone. And that's a very big thing today, because no matter, you could sit by yourself, and your solitude is perfect, and you could be in an empty room. But if you have your electronic stuff and you are immediately reacting, it's already drops you down pretty quickly. And then it's very hard to get up.
4: Yeah, absolutely. And, you know, I think one of the important things that we've stressed in this conversation is you need to be in the right state of peace, relaxation, coherence. You need to be in that right state. And when you are, then a whole lot of other things that you otherwise would not sense can happen. And those could be amazing things, some of the things that you've talked about. But if you are totally absorbed with stuff, news, stuff on your phone, all of that, you are actually in a brain state, beta wave state, that won't allow you to be open, aware, and that conscious. It just won't. You've got to get to that different brain state of peace. When you do, amazing things can and do happen. And I think this is very important for people to understand. Because people have these experiences, once in a blue moon, and it's because once in a blue moon, they were out of the normal stuff, and they were in peace and quiet, and suddenly the system's able to receive all sorts of stuff. Mm-hmm. You know, how it does that, all that, who knows? But that is important for us to understand.
5: And I have the testimonial about that too, with all this elevated state of consciousness and visions and everything what I learned, my first couple of years of my husband's passing. Then my, excuse me, last year, you see, I'm trying to say something that may be not so flattering for me. My last year before I moved, you know, that I was moving from one state to another and selling the house. And that was a stressful time for me. So stressful that I lost weight and I could not, not only I could not do the healing for other people, I could not even meditate. I couldn't force myself even, I could not see the light. It's like literally. And my stomach started to hurt and certain ailments from the past came back until I was like in pieces. And finally, I think, you know what, the big help was that I started to go to the beach. Luckily now I live close to the beach. So I started to go to the beach by myself, without friends, without anybody, and literally asking for guidance, looking at the sky, listening to the waves. And that's what really helped me. And then I got energy so I could exercise a little bit. So I could walk again. I used to walk 6-8 miles and here I couldn't get myself out of the couch, you know. So I am a living, breathing testimonial because with all this highest level, like I thought I would be at 26,000 megahertz with my vibrational energy, I couldn't see the dream. I couldn't dream. I absolutely... That's a confirmation. It's so easy to drop because I was dwelling. Okay, now I am alone. After 40 years, I am alone. I am alone. Okay, now he left me by myself. I was angry at him. So here we have Hazar, and we could see what is the, you know, level of vibrational energy, the anger, 150. Yep.
7: Mm-hmm.
5: I have papers for that now to look through. So that's a real confirmation. So it took effort. Efforts need energy, you know? Any effort needs energy. So it's a combination of things. It's not eating at the countertop, you know, standing and looking in the window. It's until I started to keep, I almost have like a second plate for someone else because I used to, for 40 years, I used to have dinner or if not all the time eat together. So that's a lesson you learn and you do intentionally. You put those efforts one by one step at a time, like one box at a time to remove the clutter. But clutter removal helps tremendously. When your brains cannot work, just do automatic. Do I love it? Do I keep it? Does it help me to bring money to do my work? Or if I don't need it for that and I don't love it and my favorite uncle gave me that thing, I don't have to keep it. Keep it in the basement. If someone comes, if an uncle comes back, put it on a, right, a table or on a shelf so he could see. Otherwise, take a picture, get rid of that, and the feng shui is working, not just by itself, but in combination. It's amazing work.
4: Thank you. Thank you so much, Nona, for your insights today. If people want to reach you, where can they go to find you?
5: I have a website called nona.com, Extraordinary Life, and you could send me a message.
4: So call Nona, nona.com, right?
5: Mm-hmm.
4: That is your best point of contact. That's great. Yes. Right. Well, thank you again so much for your insights and keep up the great work.
5: Thank you. Thank you for inviting me. It's my pleasure, as always, to talk to you and to all your lovely audience. And thank you for listening.
4: Absolutely. Thank you so much.
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4: 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Xander will do us the honors in introducing our guests.
5: Thank you, Ahn. Yes, our guest today is Dr. Karen Whitmire. Dr. Whitmire is a mental health therapist and a sex therapist who works with LGBTQIA clients and those in non-traditional relationship structures. Dr. Whitmire is actually a returning guest. She's back on to talk, not exclusively, but we're going to talk about this to start off. She recently completed her dissertation on the topic of new relationship energy in non-monogamous relationships. Welcome back to the show, Dr. Whitmire.
6: Thank you for having me back. I appreciate it.
5: Absolutely. For ease, can I call you Karen from now on?
6: Absolutely.
5: Okay. I recall that we touched on this topic of new relationship energy and non-monogamous relationships during your last interview. Now you have completed your dissertation. You've been awarded your doctorate degree. And so we wanted to find out, what did you find out through your research? Then we'll see where else we go from there.
6: Yeah, and maybe I should have brought up a few more notes, but I can give you the gist of it. What I was looking at is how your attachment system can react to this disruption. Oftentimes when people are opening up their relationship or early in the non-monogamy journey, they're not expecting this new relationship energy part. They haven't really heard a lot about it. There's not a lot out there in the literature about it, but it can hit some people, not everyone, really hard, and it's unexpected, and it can really disrupt any established relationships. So you've got two people in an established relationship. One of them goes out, gets into a new relationship. They experience this in a very big way. And with a lot of oxytocin, it's a lot of dopamine hitting you all at once. And it literally changes the way that you behave. And so that can cause disruption in the established relationship. I was really looking at that period of time where this disruption is happening, how people are going back and forth. There's this action-reaction thing going on. And I really wanted to get into some of the details with that because I've just noticed there are a lot of therapists out there that really don't understand this. The monogamy world, when they look at limerence, is what it was originally coined as. It was treated as a bit of an anomaly. You go through this once or twice, you go through it when you're young, and then it's done with, you're in a relationship. But in non-monogamy, you're going through it over and over and over again, though the more you go through it, the more you get used to it, the more it loses its effects. It doesn't cause as much disruption. I wanted to look at these disruptions, key themes associated with the disruptions, and really have a better understanding of ways you can apply interventions in couple therapy or even individual therapy to help even therapists understand what's going on during this time, because it can be really confusing for a lot of people. And I'm continually surprised at how much it comes up in my own therapy practice.
5: That's really interesting because it makes sense when you're in the early stages of a relationship. I think we know that. People call it falling in love, or there's different ways that we talk about it. It surprises me that people wouldn't assume that when they opened up their relationship and there was a new person entering, that they wouldn't have that experience again. It's shocking to me that people wouldn't think that. And I could see how it could be disconcerting, or you use the word disrupting, of a relationship, but I could also see how it could create maybe jealousies, resentments, animosities, because that newness in a lot of relationships, that newness does quiet down a bit. And so the person's like, you don't have that kind of energy with me anymore. Why not? Because they don't really understand that we can't live in a sustained high energy level. And so that's my first thing. The second is, that seems like not a really good place to be on a continuous basis, because that's a lot of hormones and a lot of energy and a lot of lack of sleep and a lot of redirection. And so I just wonder, are there people who might be, instead of bungee jumping, they're jumping into new relationships constantly? Is there a component to this there?
6: There is. It wasn't something I studied this time, but it definitely came up. We talk in the non-monogamy community about this in our re-addiction. You get in, and you see this in monogamy as well. Love addiction is usually what they call it, where you get into a relationship, you have the high for 60 days to 2 years, usually less than 2 years, because the bigger the high, the more these relationships tend to crash and burn as well. And then when that relationship crashes and burns, you're immediately going out and trying to find a new person to fill in the hole now that you're depressed from the burn. So it can really wear you out. But for people who are more prone to addictive behaviors, I think this becomes something that you can go and chase. And obviously that becomes a problem if you're trying to also maintain established relationships and you're constantly going through this cycle. It can get really weary on the existing relationship.
4: You find, Karen, that happens quite a bit in your practice when you say you hear a lot of these cases. Do you find that the interaction between couples isn't always honest? Does that tend to get in the way?
6: Yeah, one of the things that I see quite commonly is that one person will have been asking for an open relationship for many, many years, and the other person has resisted them. And then the other person finally finds someone that they decide they really like, so they ask to have the open relationship. And a surprising number of times, that person ends up just leaving the established relationship for the new relationship, not even realizing that what they're experiencing is this NRE phase that doesn't actually mean this person is your new soulmate or anything like that. It's just a biochemical reaction that is tricking you into having basically more babies or readjust your schedule to a new person. I see it happen. And even when I tell people that this is probably what's going on and you need to maybe do some insight or slow things down a little bit, which has its own set of meanings that is different for everyone, the NRE gives you such rose-colored glasses that you just don't accept this. And it feels so good and so connecting that you're like, no, this obviously means something if it feels this way, but it doesn't. And you're just telling yourself things. One of the reasons that it gets better as you go through the process more and more and more is because you learn to recognize where your rose-colored glasses sit, and you're better capable of looking at things, understanding that that's the lens through which you're seeing them through, having more realistic expectations about it. And it does put a little bit of a damper on the high, but not that much. And then just with age, I think we all lose our ability to access the level of oxytocin and dopamine. I don't have any scientific research on that, but I certainly see it happening a lot less into the people's 40s, 50s, 60s. Though one of the people on my dissertation committee was in his 90s, and he would talk about how he would still fall into NRE with people. And I just thought that was amazing. It gave me hope. It feels good, right, to be in it. You just got to be cautious with it too.
5: The word that I kept hearing in my head as you were talking is intoxicating.
6: Absolutely.
5: Which, of course, we use that word when we're talking about love, but we recognize that it's also a word that is reminiscent to alcohol and drugs and that intoxicating feeling, because it is hormones in our body, biochemicals that are like opioids or amphetamines, and it's giving us all these really great feelings. You use the word high, giving us that high. I know that you focused on the, it's not right in front of me, so I'll try it. I think you said LGBTQIA. I'd really be interested to know how NRE shows up for intersex people. I think that's interesting. So basically non-heterosexual relationships, is there a difference? Right? Is NRE showing up differently in non-heterosexual relationships? And why do you think that might be?
6: Yeah. So I put in a lot of effort in my research to make sure I was not just interviewing cishet people. Most of my people who participated, my research participants, were queer in some way, several lesbians, several people who were transgender, plenty of non-white people. Since everyone does research on white cishet people, I wanted to make sure that there were very few of those in my research study. And both the lesbians and the people who are transgender mentioned seeing this huge burst of NRE within their community. One of them mentioned that they think, especially within the transgender community, you have the same background. You have the same sense of being alienated from the people around you in the wider community. And so this feeling of connection and increased communication that happens when you're in NRE just gets really amplified. You really start to identify with each other through this lens of feeling like I've been oppressed. I feel like I've been cut off from the rest of the world. And here I have community, even if it's in the smaller community, here it is. And this is fantastic. And it feels good without really recognizing whether or not that means you're actually compatible as a couple long-term. It's got all those feel good, you feel like my soulmate connections associated with it. I don't know if that makes sense for either of you.
5: Yeah.
4: I think it goes back to that dopamine release. We're always chasing dopamine.
6: Yeah.
4: That chemical, that wonderful chemical that can get us into trouble.
6: Yeah. And the oxytocin of feeling connected, right?
4: Yes.
6: And you can feel that in your community. This also wasn't exactly in the research, but heard people talk about developing a form of NRE with new friends, new jobs, your car, anything that's new to you. You can get into this rose-colored glasses state until reality eventually kicks in. I was taking 100 pictures of my dog when I got my dog. And now I'm like, eh, she's adorable, right?
4: I wonder what the time period is for individuals who may have those peaks and troughs, but then eventually plateau out. You mentioned a duration of time. Can you repeat that? I find that absolutely fascinating, because I wonder if that is generational, or is it just across the board among all generations?
6: Yeah. So when they were doing the research on passionate love in the early 80s, they were looking at time durations of 0 to 18 months. And it depends on how fiery it can get. And upwards of 2 years within the non-monogamy community, the standard convention is don't make any big decisions about your relationships for 2 years, because this can blindside you. And I think really what you get is this peak in the 2 to 3 month range, and then it very slowly drops off after that. But it does tend to take people, especially the younger you are, the less you know about what you want in a relationship. It does take people just that long to get to the place of, oh, this is who you really are as a person. You're not this fantasy I made up of you during the early NRE stage. And you've got your own hopes and dreams over here that might not be compatible with mine or the way that you want to be. And your attachment style. As you come, this is a really interesting thing that's both in the literature and was showing up in my research, is if you're a more avoidant type person, you tend to not trust people as much. Well, all this oxytocin and dopamine makes you trust someone a lot, and you make decisions about how much you want to be with this person based on that trust. And then your distrust kicks back in, and suddenly you're like, who was that that was making those decisions? That's not who I am. And so you'll see even changes in who you want to be to another person with some of these attachment styles. And so the avoidant person had a reduction in anxiety around being in relationships and would get into them a lot quicker and a lot deeper. And people who have a more preoccupied attachment style, it just made them way more anxious. And they really struggled with this push-pull at the beginning of a relationship.
5: You mentioned briefly about you get in, you have the NRE, this new relationship energy, and then you're not thinking about compatibility. Mm-mm. At that stage, it made me think of the way people used to talk about love versus lust.
6: Mm-hmm. Yeah.
5: That you weren't in love with someone, you were in lust with them because you didn't really want to have a relationship with them. You just wanted to have sex with them.
6: Mm-hmm.
5: But then you mentioned something about there can be so many different activities or events in our life that can produce a similar energy, like a new fill-in-the-blank energy. Because it made me think of when you see little kids who are meeting each other for the first time and then like run up to each other and hug and kiss, right? And the next time they see each other, they're just like, ah, you know, it's like the best thing that's ever happened to them. And so it's, I would imagine that it's different. I don't know if this has ever been studied, but I would imagine there is a different level maybe of the biochemicals that are being released with new best friend versus new lover versus new job versus new car, but that newness can capture you for a while. Yeah, I've heard people say, if you get a certain car, you see them everywhere you go all of a sudden and you never noticed them before. Somehow your visual senses just turned on more to seeing something that you just didn't see before, even though it was there.
6: Yeah. Right? Well, I think you're bringing up a really interesting point here around your bonding system and your desire for

0: Oxytocin is in huge amounts when you have a baby. You're bonding with your child, but that doesn't clearly mean you want to have sex with your child. That's exactly the opposite of what's going on for you. So this oxytocin system is just about the bonding, and we haven't quite figured out exactly what's going on that also increases the sex drive when it comes to mate selection, but it's clearly there. And something else in addition is going on during mate selection that isn't there for all the other types of bonding you might do.
1: The fact that we're animals and that we have instincts and impulses and desires, and that most of us have a brain that mediates these things, right? We have the prefrontal cortex that mediates these things, most of us, but usually not until our mid to late 20s. And so it makes sense when children and teenagers and young adults are being impulsive and they're in whatever way, sexual, financial, decision making, they're just being impulsive. And I think that people generally understand that, but I have come to find out that not a lot of people understand what the executive functioning is and how it works. The only thing people think about is like, oh, ADHD, right? But they don't really understand. And then all the things about hormones and pheromones. And I remember when I was probably about a year into my transition, I was hearing people say things like the testosterone makes our scent change, the pheromones that we're giving off, and that we're basically attracted to each other because of pheromones. We want to think it's some beautiful, magical thing, but really, we just like each other's stink. But it's unperceptible, really, at the basic level of consciousness. And so I was like, oh, I wonder if my scent is changing, how will that impact my relationship? The attraction, not me to my wife, but my wife to me, I guess, because I was the one that was changing. My smell was changing. A lot of people don't like to be reduced down to we're these animals that give off a scent. And yes, we're not sniffing each other's butts like dogs do, but quite frankly, we would if we could. Probably because we are animals, people don't like to think about it in that way. It seems crude or not very nice or human, right? They want it to be this magical, beautiful thing. I'm talking about this in relation to what you're describing about this new relationship energy and just non-monogamy as a total topic, because I hear a lot of people talking more nowadays than I have most of my life about how monogamy is not natural, or how doing polyamory or non-monogamy or having open relationships, people talk about it different ways, and maybe they all mean different things. That I don't know. That it could be that we have these desires, we have these drives, we have these impulses. And some people just go, yeah, but I'm not going to do anything about it. And other people are just hedonistic and want to run wild with their loins. And so there can be some kind of judgment around that. I know I can be a little judgy. I'm very heterosexual and monogamous and raised Catholic. And so I'm like, I don't know what these people are doing. And it seems very unethical and not very safe and impractical and all these things. How do you give to so many people? I don't know how they do it. I can only handle me and my relationship. Do you hear people talk that way about how people grow up and don't be led by your hormones or your thoughts in your head, those impulses to satiate your desires?
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4: We are back from our first commercial break. You are listening to the Umbrella Hour with Dr. On and Xander Kagg. And our guest this hour is Dr. Karen Whitmire, who is discussing new relationship energy in non-monogamous relationships. Let's get back to our show.
5: We have these impulses to satiate your desires.
6: Oh, yeah, I could go a couple of directions on this one. Certainly. First off, I like the phrase infinite diversity and infinite combination a whole lot, because I think it helps you understand, okay, there are people out there that are definitely monogamous and monogamous for life, and they really enjoy it, and great. And there are people out there that are serial monogamous, where they want to be monogamous for 6-7 years or 2 years or whatever, and then move on to the next relationship. And then there are people who are polyamorous, and let's not judge people for where they sit on this. I think it's about whether or not you're doing it and you're paying attention to your behavior, how your behaviors are affecting other people. You're not burning a bunch of bridges impulsively down behind you, and you're going into everything with some level of intention. I think that's really the important part with all of that. And that can be really difficult when you're in your 20s. You just don't know enough about yourself, where you really sit with things. And I certainly get a little frustrated when I see people who are like, yeah, I've been in this monogamous relationship and I fell in love with this new person. Now I must be polyamorous, so I need to open up the relationship. And then they go off with a new person and go be monogamous with them. The average person falls in love twice in their life, goes through this passionate love period twice in their life. And I'm counting it up. I've been through it at least 10 times. Am I this weird outlier? And so it makes you wonder, okay, so maybe most people aren't experiencing this very often. Most people are actually monogamous in their life, and we don't need to pass judgment on who is and who isn't, and just let people be who they're going to be and understand that it might take them 40, 50 years to figure that out sometimes.
5: Yeah, that would be nice, because I do notice that there can be a tendency. The people that I've known in my life who have been non-monogamous, I think they have perceived that they're being judged.
6: Mm-hmm.
5: And their way to respond to that is to also then judge
6: mm-hmm.
5: others or just reject. And so they'll become part of this quote unquote queer community. And why are they in the queer community? Because the queer community, queer people are destabilizing and deconstructing and destroying and discombobulating everything that they think has made their life more difficult
6: mm-hmm.
5: or systems, structures, people.
6: Mm-hmm.
5: It doesn't seem like it's a natural drive for them. It's a reactive, it's a reactionary
6: mm-hmm.
5: move that I don't know if it leads to actual satisfaction in doing it. It's like, I'm going to do it because I refuse to be monogamous because monogamy is part of the patriarchy or something like that. But I don't know if they have a natural inclination towards it. You figure it out, but I think maybe there could be some bridge burning along the way.
6: Yeah, yeah. I think you're getting into a great point here. I like to use the term descriptive and prescriptive around labels. And so you see, especially with, for instance, gender essentialists, whether you're cis or trans, a gender essentialist is going to be like, you're a woman, you have to act absolutely be in the dresses and a high femme and all this stuff, where they're, okay, I'm female now, I'm going to now do everything that a female in our society does. whatever that is. And you see that in the poly community, you see that across the board where like, I'm going to be non-hierarchical poly. I like the way that sounds and I'm going to go for that regardless of whether or not that's how I actually am, because I need an external label to tell me who I am. And it sounds pretty to me rather than figuring out what it is you want and who you really are. And then figuring out, okay, is there a label that fits this? It's kind of like this. It's kind of like that. And applying that label as needed. Some people just need something external to hang their identity on a little bit more than others.
7: Yeah, and I think Xander, what you were describing was someone defiant maybe and defensive. So those double D's get in the way of being able to move forward and actually operate in a more healthy way. I'm just curious, and I'm throwing this out there. You did this research and I missed the opportunity to sit in on your dissertation. We learn so much every time we hear someone present their oral defense. Are you planning on doing more research? I don't know if I asked you that before. I don't remember.
6: I would love to. So I'm volunteering with the American Psychological Association's Division 44, which is the LGBTQIA, but the non-monogamy is a subgroup of this division. And I'm in a mentorship group there. I'm in the literature database group there. So we collect all the research on non-monogamy and collate it into a Zotero database. And I'm hoping to get in on the research committee and start doing more research on this. I want to actually put out a book on this, do more research. I only had 11 subjects in my dissertation because the style of research it was, but I would really love to get this into a book and published. And I've got a billion research ideas that are, I'm going to get two of them done. the energy I have left in my life. Hopefully there will be more research on this. I'm not quite sure how it's going to get done at this point.
7: You're looking at joining partnerships to be able to make that magic happen and then chasing funding, right?
6: Yeah. A lot of the research I want to do for the book is probably just going to be on my own free time. So I need to get that going. I took a break after finishing my dissertation to chill out for a little bit, but I want to get the interviewing people pretty soon on that. That's not going to be probably formalized and published in a journal, but I would like to get something published into a journal as well, maybe based on my dissertation.
7: That's really great.
5: When you were talking about people might take on an identity or a label, it's not actually going to work for them because I just heard it and it sounded good. Mm-hmm. It seems to me that over the last at least 10 years, I've noticed this in the trans community, that people take on labels or identities because they've scoured the internet and they've read a bunch of things. And then they put together their own unique little matrix label or identity. What you're talking about is similar to, I think you have to live it. Mm-hmm. I think you have to do it. Mm-hmm. I don't think I could have come to who I am or how I want to live my life by just looking at social media posts or reading glossaries mm-hmm. or even academic papers. And so I would imagine that it could take some time, like basically a lifetime for some people to really, because you have to expose yourself to a lot of different ideas and a lot of different people. And I think people are exposing themselves to a lot of ideas, but not a lot of people, mm-hmm. right? They're coming to their sense of who they are and what they want and what they like from the internet, but not from actual experience. Is that something that we're nodding yes, which the listener can't see, but I'm not saying something that's completely out in left field, I guess.
6: No, I think it's interesting. So I work with a lot of clients who are trans and they will wonder, am I really transgender? Because of what I see on the internet is not what I want to be. Well, anything trending favors extremes in some way or another. And you want to pick your way through, figure out who you are through experience. And I think that's by far the better way to go than to look at the internet and decide the extreme thing that's trending is the way to go. And I often say to my non-monogamous clients that when you're coming into this journey, you have no idea what your non-monogamy is going to look like. In the same way that most of us grew up with monogamy and were prescribed a very specific way that monogamy plays out, but we learn through experience that not everyone's monogamy looks the same. And it's the same way in the non-monogamy community where you arguably have even more options around what your relationship structure looks like. And I've heard consistently from people, it takes me a decade in the non-monogamy community out there experiencing it, dating people to settle on a style of monogamy that feels really true and authentic to me. And so I see this over and over again. And I think part of that is just because we didn't have books or role models for a very long time in the community. And so it's a little easier to get to that faster because there's more role models out there to look at and be like, maybe not that, maybe that. And I tell everyone coming in, especially if they're trying to open up a relationship, that you got to run science experiments. Set up some agreements, some expectations in the way your non-monogamy is going to look. You're going to run it for a couple of months. We're going to reconvene and decide what's working, what's not working. And don't make these decisions when you're really angry at 3 o'clock in the morning. Give it a couple weeks and then make the decision as you had time to think about it and digest it and process it. But it can take a really long time. I mean, it can take a long time for people to really develop an identity somewhere. And who says you have to settle on anything? Change until you're in your 80s. Who cares? If that works for you and that makes you happy, don't expect that settling on something is the plan for your life. And I do think people try to settle on a thing or head towards a prescriptive label because it does reduce anxiety. The concreteness around that helps you have less anxiety about where you're going.
7: Our understanding of who we are within a relationship and the years it's taken to build that relationship. And now you enter a new, entirely different world, and that requires adaptation. And then you add in all the different flavors. The sexual orientation may shift. The gender identity may shift. And there are so many aspects to it that it's complicated.
6: Mm-hmm.
7: And I think a lifetime probably is pretty realistic for most people.
6: Yeah, absolutely.
5: Even though you're working in your particular field with a particular population on a particular subject matters, you're basically doing the same work that I do, which is helping people navigate uncertainty with emotion regulation, distress tolerance, and conflict mitigation.
6: Yep, absolutely.
5: It's the same things because uncertainty is just a fact of life, but it's uncomfortable to not know where we belong and what our name is. What's that label? Because people want to know, what's your this? What's your that? They want to hear these things from you. In other cultures, they ask you about your kids. In our culture, we ask different things of each other. It's so much of the same work. You just happen to be working with a population that a lot of therapists wouldn't know how to work with them and probably wouldn't want to.
6: Yeah.
5: But you're doing the bread and butter work of full therapy. On, you said something about with all these changes, you know, it could be sexual orientation, it could be gender identity. Well, there's also what entry point are people coming into this through? Through the kink community, BDSM, swinging, sex clubs, subtle parties, which could be gateway. Where are they coming into it? Have they entered into a relationship with somebody who's already in the scene and they're just learning about it? Or is it a couple that's going out? How do they know where to go? Because maybe they want to be poly or non-monogamous, but they don't want somebody spinning them around on a wheel. But I think sometimes those are the go-tos, I think. Swinging and BDSM. There's not a lot of visible access points. It's like you have to know the secret code when you knock on the door to get in to the community.
7: I had a student who studied Furbies. She likened it to we grow up with stuffed animals and we talk to them and they give us a sense of security. And we, as children, we can tell them all our woes and all our celebrations. It led into this whole new community, not new, it's been around for some years, but Furby community, where people dress to their choice. It's a community where everybody relates to one another as Furbies.
6: Mm.
7: This was a whole new territory for me.
5: On, is there a difference between furries and Furbies? Because I haven't heard of Furbies.
7: Oh God, am I messing it up?
5: I don't know. There might be. The only reason I'm asking is because I watched a documentary on furries recently, and it started out at those Star Trek conventions, those kinds of things where people were dressing up in the costumes of the animal characters in the movies.
7: Yes.
5: And I had never heard about this. You have a connection and a trust with your stuffed animal. Because I think the furries, if it's the same thing, furry and Furby, it's morphing into something different from what it was originally, which was just fans. It was fans of the animal characters in TV and cartoons and movies.
7: I'm so glad you questioned that, because Furby was an actual thing. Okay, this was something you bought at the store, something you could order from Amazon. I remember this because my late husband was into a Furby. He liked the Furby opposed to a live animal. He and I didn't see eye to eye on that at all. He had fake fish he would feed. Yeah, and he loved his Furby. I messed that up. It is furries. Thank you.
5: Yeah, I hear people say Furby. They mean fur babies. Instead of a child, they have a poodle.
6: I was going to say, I work with a lot of kinky clients, including furries, and I have never heard of a Furby in that way. It's-
7: yep.
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4: 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You are listening to The Umbrella Hour with Dr. Ahn and Xander Kegg, and our guest this hour is Dr. Karen Whitmire. Let's get back to our show.
5: What else should we talk about? What's going on? What do you want to talk about?
6: You know, we talk about love, right, as this feeling. You were talking about lust versus love. And people think that they're in love when they're in this limerence NRE state. I think this is what messes a lot of people up. We equate that with love. That's what we see in the literature, right? The movies, the TV shows, that must be love because we never see the long-term part of it. And a lot of people think that when they lose this feeling, they're falling out of love with the person. And we've got 1,000 definitions for love. You can, I guess, define it however you want to. If you're relying on love to be an emotion, it's going to come and go like all of your other emotions do. And then how unstable is that going to make your relationship? And I think even bell hooks talked about love being a value. When you switch it over to a value, it's a much more persistent thing. And so if you can look at love as this collection of values, is when I care for someone very deeply and I'm connected to them and I want them in my life, I love them, right? And that can be a friend or a pet or a partner, whatever it needs to be, a child, then you have a set of values by which you treat that person in your life, an intention to continue on the relationship indefinitely into the future. If you consider love to just be this emotion that you have in a way that you feel drawn towards someone, that's just going to come and go with every argument, with everything that you're going through in life. And I think that really does a disservice to real, true love, and then can very much confuse younger people when you're using these terms interchangeably. So I often talk about NRE switching over to this established relationship period, which is a deeper, more committed type of love. And I think it's important that we acknowledge that.
5: Well, one, we'll acknowledge there are people who are just default monogamous and default non-monogamous. Do you feel there could be people entering into non-monogamy because they've lost that NRE in their primary relationship, or just serial monogamy? Because I think it's probably happening there as well, that they really just want that new relationship energy. They want the NRE. Mm-hmm. Who wouldn't? How nice is that?
6: Yeah.
5: But this idea that you mentioned earlier about burning bridges, the pain that can cause the person that you're in relationship with, and then you ultimately perhaps, mm-hmm. when that relationship ends, it doesn't seem worth it. How does one know? I don't know where I learned the difference But it was through life. I mean, I met my wife when I was 39 years old. I don't think if we had met when I was in my 20s, it probably wouldn't have lasted almost 25 years like it has now, right? So I think I did have to go through a lot of different experiences to really know.
6: Yeah.
5: But I think it comes back to that uncertainty, right? It's so uncomfortable to not know.
7: And it has to take both of you doing it, right? Both of you.
6: Yeah, you know, there is a unrequited version of it, right? Where it is very one-sided. And this is where you, in extreme versions, you get stalkers who are probably feeling this one-sided, unrequited limerence. Just looking at us, right? I'm a zennial, right? I'm older. I had zero exposure to what limerence was or passionate love or this concept at all when I was in my early 20s. And oh boy, did I feel this a lot, and did it take me for a whole bunch of loops, right? And I made some really stupid decisions in my 20s because of this. And now we've got more internet, we've got the information age. I do see mentions of limerence and NRE a lot more just out there publicly, not as many as I would like to see. But I think we as a culture are starting to understand the impact that this has on our life and our decision-making when we're young. And one of the reasons I want to write the book is if I had had this book in my 20s, I would not have made some really stupid relationship decisions that I made. And I think it is important information. Not everyone even experiences limerence. It's not a universal thing. You can experience it anywhere from like a 0 to 100, where 100 is just extreme and you're making really whack decisions based on the emotions that you're having. One of the key things is it can make you high, but then when you're not in the presence of the other person that you're trying to attach to, you get really depressed. And so it's got these huge swings in emotions that in the wrong setting could be mistaken for bipolar or borderline personality disorder, for instance. Even doctors and mental health therapists are often not very knowledgeable about what's going on with this unless they've taken pointed efforts to study it. And I think whether you're monogamous or non-monogamous, understanding this beginning part of a relationship and how much it can spin you for a loop is incredibly important to people in making better decisions in their 20s, for instance, right? Or even as teenagers, and for people on the outside to be able to look for this thing.
7: Have you considered public speaking, Karen?
6: I would love to. I presented at a non-monogamy conference that took place in Rio de Janeiro. I did the online portion. I would love to do a lot more public speaking on this. I just finding the opportunities, there's not a huge number of them. A lot of times when I look at the ASEC conferences or even the WAMFT conference, I am not on the marriage and family therapy side, despite what I do. Oftentimes, they're not focusing on these types of problems at those conferences, even though I think it's a very important thing to be happening. So I just also don't feel like there's a lot of room for me to be speaking much more widely about this.
7: It's such a niche, though.
6: Yeah, it is.
5: I would say just go, be the one person. I know I've done that at conferences. Something you said made me think about if a person is experiencing those highs and lows because of just the biochemical reaction to what's going on in them in their relationship, the way our system works a lot here in the United States is you have to have a diagnosis for your insurance to cover for you to get therapy. And so they're going to get diagnosed with anxiety or depression or bipolar or PTSD. But maybe what they're experiencing is just this limerence or new relationship energy and then the crash from it. But they're just having the feelings and the embodied effects of it. And it's going to show up on the measurements as an anxiety or depression or something like that. So they're going to get coded and maybe even medicated in some cases when really they could be helped without any of that. But they'd have to pay out of pocket for it, which is something that a lot of 20-something-year-olds can't afford, or a lot of people can't afford the whole fee for a therapist.
6: Yeah, there should be a DSM code for limerence. All right. I think it would be useful. I think more people in our field need to be aware of this happening so that they can look for those signs and then maybe not encourage an anti-anxiety meds. And I'm all for meds, but this is not when you need meds. So maybe some other time, not this time.
5: We're just about ready to wrap up. Where can people find out more about you and what you're doing? So then when you publish your book, where they can read all about it, please let us know about that.
6: Yeah. My therapy practice, which I can only see people in Washington State. The therapist is branchingoutwellbeing.com. And I do have nonmonogamyacademy.com. I used to publish a blog over there before I started my PhD journey. I've got a couple of courses up for free for people who are new to non-monogamy to take. 6 hours worth of content at least to help you navigate some of the difficulties associated with non-monogamy.
5: Do you ever do any coaching? I know a lot of people who are therapists have started doing coaching so they can work with people outside of the state where they're licensed, but they stay in the coaching lane for that. Are you open to that as well?
6: I do coaching through Non-Monogamy Academy. I've seen a couple of clients that way, and I'm very strict about, like, we are not going to be working on anybody's childhood. We are just helping you get through the opening stages of non-monogamy, usually is what it ends up being, without crashing and burning your entire relationship to the ground.
5: Wonderful. Yeah, that's good to hear. All right. Anything else? Do you have any sage advice or last word, something you want people to think about or consider?
6: I mean, just slow down and think about what you're doing and the consequences of it. If I could convince, and I know it can be difficult when you're dealing with anxiety, but just the more you can slow down and act with intention, the better off you're going to be.
5: Amen. Thank you so much, Dr. Whitmire.
7: It was good to have you back.
6: Thanks for having me back.
4: We hope that you enjoyed this portion of the show with Dr. Whitmire. Until next time, thank you for listening.

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1: 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And where all my guests have two things in common. They are all creative individuals and all with an interesting story to tell. There are some lovely storytelling metaphors, a clearing, a tree, a storytelling exercise called 5-4-3-2-1, some alchemy, some gold, some Shakespeare, and a cake. So yes, who are you, what's your story, and what life's lessons learned along your way would you like to share with us? So, welcome to a GLT with me, CG. See what I'm doing there, and we're recording.
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3: Welcome to the Great Awakening Show. 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
6: Good health is more than the absence of illness. 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
1: Welcome to We Empower, the radio show that inspires you to embrace your potential, resilience and strength. In these challenging times, we're here to help you unlock your power to overcome obstacles, pursue your dreams and shape a brighter future. I'm Annabelle Tennis, your host for this empowering hour. Hello and welcome to the show. I'm super happy to introduce Christine to you. Christine Neumann, she's a scientist, microbiome expert, and a leading voice on the future of human health. What many still underestimate, trillions of microorganisms live within us. Yes, influencing not only our physical health, but also our mood, focus, and long-term resilience. Dr. Neumann bridges cutting-edge science with real-life application. She explains why nutrition is more than calories, why the gut is central to mental health, and how understanding the microbiome can transform prevention and longevity. This is a conversation about science, self-responsibility, and one of the most powerful and overlooked systems in the human body. Welcome here in the show.
2: Thank you for having me today.
1: Christine, I would like to start with something from my own life. I was 2 years in hospital and I got a lot of painkiller and antibiotic and so on. And afterwards, after I came out of hospital, I started having problems with my gut. The school medicine told me, oh, this is an autoimmune illness. We don't know where you got this from. For me, it was pretty clear. Getting the antibiosis and the painkiller really went on my gut and destroyed a lot of bacteria and so on. And at this time, I felt really terrible. I felt really sad. I felt like sometimes, I don't know how life will be. And of course, it could have been while being in the wheelchair that I didn't like my situation, but it was more. And I felt that. And then I looked it up and I figured out, yes, this is because of the problems in my gut that I have this kind of depression currently. And knowing this made me feel much better. Understanding my body, that this is a sign of my body telling me, hey, I'm crying for help. I'm shouting for help. Help me.
2: Yeah, so I totally feel you and exactly what you said. It's about everything is connected, and you spending 2 years in hospital, that's a long time. Yes. So it even starts with the food you get there. So usually in hospitals, the food is not the most nutritious food you get. Mm-hmm. And also food makes you happy, makes you feel good if it tastes good. So it you enjoy, so you usually you should enjoy eating. And
1: that's right. When I imagine, and I have a picture still from this thing I got on my table, and it was, first, it was not colorful. It was all in gray, beige colors. There was no small flower or something. There were no colors. And then it was a white whey, from a bread made from white whey, and it was coffee, and it was a pudding made from cow milk with whey, and it all smelled similar. And I had a feeling a lot of sugar, a lot of white flour, and a lot of cow milk, and then coffee. So all things where I would exactly say, yes, yes, yes, you are so right. I mean, why do you go to the hospital and get this crap food?
2: Yeah. I mean, it health starts right there, right? With your food and with your mood. Yeah. So it's all combined. And you made a very good point, and I'm happy that you did your research and found the real reason for you feeling not happy. And I mean, and that's also the problem that we still have, although the topic has evolved so much in the last decades, that the physicians still are looking into their school books and tell you what they learned to do, and without seeing the whole picture. And in the whole picture, we have the microbiome, we have our mood, and everything is connected. And the mood is influencing our gut, our immune system, but the microbes as well, and vice versa. So it's all very connected. And I think this is something that you always must take into account when you are feeling bad, because Your mood also reflects directly on your organs, stress. I mean, you feel it. Like if you feel unhappy or you're in a situation where you're not don't you don't feel well, you directly feel it in your body as well. Like there's something tense, your stomach gets tense or something like this. So it's really connected.
1: Absolutely. I'm absolutely with you, Christine. And I wanted to go back once. It wasn't planned, this question, but talking about colors, I had a retreat of 3 weeks in India a few years ago. It was 3 weeks where I was really expecting colorful food. I was expecting real fireworks on my tongue, and then I got the food. It was a buffet, and everything looked similar. So it was something yellow, it was something light green, it was something darker yellow. And then I said, "Why are you doing this? I mean, we are eating also with the eyes." And they said, "Remember, good food looks terrible. Bad food looks colorful." I said, "No, this can't be possible. I mean, of course you can put artificial colors to it, but nature has so much color." Have you heard this something like this? Because these were really Indians, spiritual Indians, which were supporting the idea of food from the ground, from nature. And I was really thinking, I don't agree with that.
2: No, so I would have, when you just started saying this or talking about this subject, I thought about Indian culture and Indian food, which is actually very colorful. So I was now, I'm surprised that it is has been not as colorful. And of course, you can argument in two directions. When it's becoming too colorful, then it's becoming artificial and super processed, and you don't want that. But of course, as you say, it can be colorful and healthy, and the more colorful it is, the healthier usually it is. But of course, the healthy color, not the artificial color.
1: Yes, but it reminds me of my grandmother. You know that we escaped, or my grandmother escaped Romania, and she learned in her home country that they always used flowers to decorate. So she had in her garden just also an area with flowers you could eat. And she decorated always food with some flowers you could eat. And that was, for me, it was a new, it was a normal. Not having this made me thinking, oh, the food looks a little bit boring.
2: Yeah, and that's also the problem when it becomes so colorless and so boring. It's probably also overcooked, and all the nutritious ingredients are destroyed. And about the flowers, it's a very good analogy to what we also always say in the microbiome space. You must eat very colorful and at least like 30 different fruits or vegetables a week, and that counts into it. It doesn't have to be much. Like a little piece here and there, and then it all feeds a high variety of your gut microbes and contributes to a diverse and happy ecosystem in your gut.
1: Absolutely. We talked in the beginning of the correlation of mood and food, of mood and of the gut. And we say that the gut is a kind of nerve system, right? A second brain. Do you want to say a little bit about this, what you figured out about that, and why people are not taking care of this?
2: Well, why people are not taking care of this is probably because they're not listening to their gut, what they should do, actually. So I think everyone knows and has the ability to do it, but they're ignoring it because of, the society we live in and how we are being taught to function. But we have a very strong link between the gut and the brain. It's the vagus nerve, which is being influenced by everything that moves between the brain and the gut, and the gut is the whole host of the highest density of microbes on our body, and it's not like the microbes go up the vagus nerve and influence the brain, but all those metabolites that are being released by the microbes are being transferred into the blood and influence our gut-brain interaction. So also and also vice versa, so what happens in the brain is stimulating going down into the gut and influencing also our gut microbiome. So if we feel stressed all the time and we are We release those, for example, high cortisol levels on a constantly high level that is influencing our gut and our gut microbes, which are then behaving more and more like a toxic microbiome, which is then leading to a leaky gut. I think you have heard about this, like the gut lining becomes permeable, and then the toxins and even parts of the bacteria can enter into the bloodstream and make it all worse. So it's really, as I said in the beginning, very strong connected.
1: Yeah, the leaky gut is, of course, also, I think it's symbol for that, which shows that something which is very strong can be, by a very small change, get into something really dangerous. You have the gut, which is normally in a kind of, they're an antagonist. So let's say it like this. One is responsible for making the wall really consistent and strong, and the other is responsible for making the wall also flexible and durable because of flexibility. And if you have this leaky gut, then sudden there comes gaps into it. So this is really dangerous because it brings the system out of range, and it shows from my point of view how important the balance is and how important it is that it's not just making the wall really strong or making the wall really smooth how you say and in a way that it feels good, but it has to come together. No, it needs both parties, and I think that for the humans, it's super super hard to figure out what they have to do to get there, because a lot of people lost their feeling for that. And I mean, you said they often don't listen to the gut, right? I mean, I sometimes wonder because the gut is making noise. No, the gut is painful, is giving us pain, but nevertheless, when I figured out that after this operation, I shouldn't eat anything with cow milk. I shouldn't eat anything with white whey. A lot of people said, "Why?" I said, "My stomach, my gut is giving me the answer. Don't do this. It doesn't feel good." And I say, "Yeah, but then go to the chemist and buy some pills and or painkiller, or so then you can eat that no matter what." I say, "What? Painkiller? Taking painkiller to drink cow milk? Okay, this is weird."
2: Yeah, to kind of calm down your body's signals, and then if you keep ignoring them, it gets worse and worse and worse, right? So, of course, the painkiller can help instantly, but I would avoid taking them and go to the core of it and find out why do I have pain.
1: Christine, why are we doing this? I mean, why are we so often living against the signals of our bodies?
2: I guess it's because we learn that we must function. We are only a valuable human being if we do function. So, and this is one point. And the other part is also, where do you get your food? Do you have the time to cook your meal, in a healthy meal? Or are you in a rush? You have to buy something from the bakery at the corner. And sometimes I'm hungry and I'm standing in front of the bakery and I don't find a single piece what I would eat now, because as a microbiologist and a microbiome expert, it's in my internal, like I can't think about eating anything that is I know killing my microbes. So I go on hungry because I won't eat all that. But this is you don't have to those many possibilities that would also give you a healthy food. So that's another angle. I think that's, I mean, I see it here in Germany. It's a little bit evolving and it's getting better, and you have more choices to make from. But still, the heavily the most part of the food that you can get just on the way, it's still unhealthy.
1: Absolutely. I mean, yesterday when I went to the train and it was 10 something, I was really surprised as I could get some fresh fruits. I could get some smoothies, and I could get some vegan sausages at that time in the train station. So this is really, really something new. And we are continuing talking about food. We are continuing talking also how you got there to this topic after the break. So let's stay connected, and we see each other back in 2 minutes.
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1: Christine, we talked about food. We talked about the gut. You did something very, very special. You created a standard, a certification standard for microbiome-friendly cosmetics, and a science-based benchmark now recognized globally by manufacturers, retailers, and ingredient suppliers. This is, of course, something really new, and it's very important that you're doing this. Has this changed the perspective of a lot of stakeholders?
2: Yes, so when I started back in 2018 with the development of the standard, it was, well, the reason why we did this was because we saw that the cosmetics industry, like mainly the big players, they were already playing with the terms around the microbiome. But the problem was that there was no evidence that around that, or they didn't show any evidence. So

0: result that they would see, or customers would see, that the products are actually maybe not as good as for the microbiome as they should. And one obstacle was also, I think, for the broad customer to really understand, because we just talked about the gut microbiome all the time. But, and this is still, I think, the biggest obstacle, that people know that our whole body is like a planet, a whole ecosystem, and we have different ecosystems on our bodies, and skin is very much colonized with the microbiome as well. And this is the first step, that the customer must understand this, and even like then ask for products that are good for it. And what happened in the last 6 or 7 years was that the industry was very skeptical about this topic. They didn't really know how to approach it. Some even asked us, what is the microbiome? They didn't even hear the word before. And that kind of changed over the time. Then they understood, okay, there's a microbiome, what can we do? And now it's actually an asset that is a fixed asset in that whole community, industry. And besides reducing wrinkles, anti-aging, all those terms that you hear in the cosmetics industry, because there was also a shift from the customer's perspective, from like just adding something topical and making the skin look beautiful, more beautiful, to actually a beautiful skin. The core of beautiful skin is healthy skin. So there's a more holistic view from the end customer that is now demanding products that are healthy and not disturbing. And that is where our certification comes in. That makes kind of yeah, it makes sure that the products are not harming that our microbiome, or not harming the microbiome that we have on our skin. Because a lot of products do influence it, and ours are antibacterial. They are made to last long, which means that they contain a lot of preservatives in high concentrations, and that is also affecting the microbes on our skin, on top of perfumes, fragrances, which are antibacterial, and soaps, detergents. So we shouldn't wash ourselves too much. But yeah, this is how it evolved. Like, the industry has now acknowledged that it is a very important part of the whole cosmetic claims environment. And now we are there to help them, and it's a great task.
1: What do you think, Christine? Why has it taken so long? Because I mean, I can remember years ago where I used last time luxury brand's cream for my face, and sudden I got sparkles and dots, and it felt the skin felt hot, and I thought, what is this? I paid so much money for this. And then reading the ingredients, I thought, oh my God, okay, now I know the answer. I mean, what is the reason for this? Is it cheaper to produce it with all these chemical ingredients, or does it make the skin dependent on this cream that you can't stop with it by using this? Or what is the reason for this? Because I mean, as someone from outside who has no idea about this could imagine that it's much cheaper if you just have two ingredients at all, and that's it.
0: Well, that's different angles. But first of all, especially the more expensive products, they want to have activity. They want to add as many ingredients that do something to your skin to make you feel the product is doing something, and very fast. And sometimes that can be too much and make your skin react on it. Sometimes, for some people, it's fine. They don't have as sensitive skin and they don't notice anything. But for a lot of people, it's too much. And well, I'm also, from my perspective, is that we don't need all these actives. We just need to have a healthy life and not apply too much on our body. But on the other angle is, as you said, the more or the lower the quality of the ingredients, then the more irritation you will also get. And the lower the quality, of course, the cheaper it is. And those very high luxury products, I've made experience also with our testing, that a lot of

0: They contain so many ingredients and also harsh ingredients that they are not at all microbiome friendly. So I would rather go for products that are already transporting the message of being soft to your skin, using less ingredients at low amounts. But and it's also a lot of work to do to find the balance between having a product that is still safe, containing enough amount of preservatives, but still not too much to harm your microbiome. And that is trial and error, a lot of work in the research departments of the company. So they avoided the cost, of course, and now they're also looking for better raw ingredients. But this is evolving, and this is also going along with the whole sustainability aspect. And it's nice to see that it's getting better, but yeah, I would always be careful when buying a product and applying it on my skin.
1: So, if you would give an advice to our listeners, then you would give more the advice and don't take care of the price. It's not the higher the price, the better the quality. It's more the less ingredients there are, the better the cream.
0: Yeah, well, not always, because some ingredients might be just three ingredients and they're highly concentrated, and that's also not good. But yeah, usually it is like this. Look at the ingredient list, it should be short. It's also like if there's very complex chemical names on it, then it might also not be good, but it's, you never have a rule of thumb. But and look at the kind of ingredients that you have in there. Avoid alcohols, avoid fragrances, avoid too much. Like, even also look at the shelf life. If it's 3 years, then it's probably packed with preservatives, and you don't want that. So rather take a small sample or small tube, and the fresher the product, the better, actually. Yeah.
1: Maybe something else. I mean, our listeners might ask themselves, you said with perfume or without. Is it better with perfume or is it better without perfume? Can you say this in general?
0: Well, it would be better without, for sure. But of course, all of us, even I, we do smell on the product. We want it to smell good in some way. But you can make a difference here. And I think that has also changed. The products don't smell as much anymore as they did like 10 years ago. So you can smell it. Like, if it has a nice, soft, gentle smell, then it's fine. But if it's too much, and like also I have there's a soap, a liquid soap for hands, which is smelling really, really intense. And actually, if you like the smell, it's nice, but it's too much. So if you smell it, like my neighbors, they're using it every time I walk in their house, the whole house smells like this is one soap. So it's too much then. Just try to use less fragrance.
1: I mean, isn't it that if we talk about fragrances and we just talked about creams, isn't it also like this? A fragrance is not a fragrance. We have fragrances which are which are not having chemicals as a base, but also real plant extracts.
0: Yeah, so you have the essential oils, and yeah, for the fragrance area, it's a whole universe. Because if there's fragrance on the product, it says fragrance, and it can be, I just learned that it can be 40,000 different ingredients, and you just don't know because they are not mandated to write it in the ingredients list. Only if it is an allergen, like if it's an allergen, it must be listed on the ingredients list. And a lot of natural essential oils are really strongly antibacterial. And so it's also not necessarily a better product if it's 100% natural, because those natural product ingredients can also be very
1: Intense.
0: aggressive, yeah, intense.
1: So you would say it is also if you want to change from a more cos more chemical cosmetics or more for cosmetics which is not that skin friendly to nature, you should do it slowly because otherwise you might be frustrated as there can happen also something really dramatically using natural ingredients, right?
0: Yeah, so Not slowly, maybe, but just really looking at the ingredients, also at the smell, as I just said, that it doesn't smell too strong. And looking at the ingredients list, it can be better, but it doesn't have to be. Sometimes the synthesized ingredients are even less harsh or even more sustainable than something taken from nature. So it really it's difficult for a customer to find out which is the better product, actually. And in the end, you must also find out which feels good on your skin and what is good for you. And yeah.
1: I understood you're an expert in this field. So, what cream are you using?
0: I like the Velita Skin Food
1: Mm.
0: range a lot because, yeah, for my hands, if they become really dry in winter, it's really helping me. And I like all their products really much. And we have all actually tested all of them, so they're all good. And what I also like a lot for my kids is a brand called Plants Are Purple.
1: Yes, I know this.
0: They have this mousse. Body
1: Yes.
0: mousse or something like this, and it's really helping. Like, there's not much ingredients. It has a very nice but soft smell, and you know, like little kids, they get those spots, those dry spots, and nothing helps but this cream. I apply it 2 times, 3 times, and it's gone.
1: Oh, wow, that's
0: Like,
1: great.
0: also good for eczema, and I use it for removing makeup, and yeah, it has this oily consistence. And it's, yeah, but some people don't like it because it's too oily, but I love it.
1: This is great. So who would like to buy it? It's Plants Are Purple and it is the mousse, right?
0: Yes, the Comfort Mousse is the name. Yeah. But you cannot buy it in summer, so hurry up. They don't ship it in summer because it's melting
1: Ah, that's
0: at
1: great.
0: high
1: That's
0: temp.
1: very good.
0: Yeah,
1: Ah,
0: yeah.
1: that's very good. That shows that they're working also in a sustainable way, right? Somewhere it started. So there must have been a time in your life where the small Christine says, or the said, or maybe the Christine in the later ages, oh, I would love to step into this topic. What was it, Christine? Who was your role model? When has it started? Is there a kind of story or experience with you want, which you would like to share with us?
0: It started with curiosity, I guess. So I was always curious about how life works, how our environment works, because our body is such a miracle, and how it functions, it's so complex. And I was always like, how does it work? And I was always fascinated by this. So that was always my motivation to go deeper into that subject, and that's why I studied biology in the first place. And then besides learning about really molecular mechanisms and genetics and things like this, I also wanted to do something in my life that's very idealistic, but I would always wanted to do something that would help humanity. And I stepped into the microbial field, yeah, because there's a lot of diseases with bacteria, so it was all from the disease point of view, actually, from pathogenics and bacteria bad, and we have to fight them to not get sick. I worked for a company in Regensburg. They were developing new antimicrobials. That's called ArtiLysines. They're based on enzymes that come from phages. And these are like phages are viruses that only attack bacteria. And in the end of their cycle, they multiply in bacteria, and then they need to get out of the bacterium. So they have an enzyme that cuts their cell wall and makes them kind of burst. So this enzyme can be used and modified in order to work from outside. So we throw it on the bacteria, and then they are killed. And that was kind of the mechanism which we worked on. And the great advantage of this technology was that it would only work very selectively on those strains or bacteria that make you sick and leave the rest alone. And that was actually the point where we were touching the microbiome topic. And we found out that the microbiome topic was in 2016, 2014, that actually nobody knew about it. Maybe a little bit around the gut with probiotics, and the probiotics market was already very established. But that the microbiome plays a role in so many areas on our bodies, even in wound healing. We did current constant disinfection of wounds is actually killing the microbiome in our wounds, which is then delaying the healing. So you need those healthy microbes in the wounds in order to make the wound heal. That was something that we directly saw with the product that was killing the, in chronic wounds, the microbes, the pathogenic microbes. So that was how I started, wrapping my head around the microbiome topic and diving deeper into this.
1: Super interesting. And I have plenty of further questions, which I'm sure our listeners like to hear the answers to. So we have a 2 minutes small break and we see each other afterwards. So please stay tuned.
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1: Christine, you are a microbiome expert. And I mean, we have nowadays, and sometimes you think microbiome is a kind of buzzword. I think if you ask 100 people if you have heard microbiome, say, oh, yes. And if you ask them, what exactly is a microbiome? I think maybe nearly five people can tell you what it is exactly. What's the biggest misconception people have about the microbiome?
0: Yeah, I think it's as we discussed before, when people think about the microbiome, they think about the gut only. And I think this is the biggest misconception. And another misconception, which also researchers do and I do, is thinking about the microbiome and thinking about the microbes. Per definition, it's actually the genetic content of the microbes, because the biome is the genetic content of the microbiota. If you really talk about the living cells, it's the microbiota. But anyways, I think it's fine to talk about the microbiome and think about the microbiota, because it's very alike. So, and the important part is, I think, rather to be aware that the microbiome is not one microbiome in our gut, but as I said, that we are a whole universe on our body, and we have a lot of different body parts. Actually, the whole body is colonized with microbiota. It's starting with the skin, the mouth, even the lung, which has been thought to be sterile for a long time. The bladder is colonized. So also here, if we have an imbalanced microbiome in the urogenital tract, and for us in the vagina, we get urinary tract infections very often. So it's all important to know that always in every part of our body that is in contact with the environment. It is colonized by microbes, and each of those body areas is different. It has a different temperature, different sebum content, different moisture, different density of hair follicles. The scalp microbiome is very different from the rest of the body. And so in each different environment, of course, pH is also different, gives a different habitat for different microbes. So we really need to be aware that the scalp microbiome is not the same as the food microbiome, for example. And what is a very, very important, and for us women, a part is the vaginal microbiome, which has so much influence on everything, on our human, women and health, especially the menopause and what is happening there with the estrogen and the hormones, and everything is so closely connected. And yeah, so about the misconception, I think we need to have a broader picture, and not only our body, but going further, that our body is also connected via the microbes with our environment, with the place we live in, and we also share the same, the microbes, with our cohabitants, with our family. And yeah, so you can see it like a, if you would see it as an aura, it's all connected, like in that movie Avatar. You have seen that one?
1: Yes.
0: Yeah, it's beautiful, actually, beautiful picture.
1: This is a really, really beautiful picture. Also, the tree, how the tree is connected with the people again. Because, I mean, sometimes when people ask me, what is the reason why people don't understand sustainability? I said, if you don't understand and if you don't live sustainability by yourself, how do you want to understand sustainability in the outside you? And in the external part, if you're not loving yourself, how can you love other people? If you're not treating yourself with a lot of value and respect, how can you expect, or can others expect you to treat the environment like this? And this is exactly, I mean, with the gut, I mean, listening to your gut, listening to your microbiomes, understanding what your body does. This is biology. Is not that you have to learn this for a next exam or whatever in school. Biology should be really that one what tells the essentials about yourself, to understand yourself better, to listen to yourself. This is something which is not taught at school. How do you listen to your body, what your signs and symbols and sounds of the body tell you, what is happening when there's reflux. It's not that you just have to kill the symptom. You have to understand what is happening and what you did before, that you took something which is very sour, that your stomach is telling you, stop it, give me rest. I need to get rid of this and have to get back to my own health. And I think it is for a lot of people overwhelming to listen to this, because they have no idea what they can do. Are there maybe only three immediate actions to improve the microbiome? What would this be?
0: Actually, it's very, if you think about it, it's not that difficult. It's actually very easy. You just have to, you know, I am a biologist, so I just have to go back and think, how did our ancestors actually live? And they lived very healthy when we were hunters and gatherers. So we must go back with as much as we can in our current environment and society to nature as much as we can. So everything we do, we must try to go get out of the artificial habitat that we live in and try to connect as much with nature as possible. And that includes your eating habits, eat widely, eat colorful with everything that you find in your environment, kind of. You don't have to cut different groups of food, but keep the balance rather than cutting like a specific group. You can also eat meat or fish, but always in a very conscious way, from animals that had a healthy, happy life, and even that just once a week or so, for example. And then, as you said, eat flowers, eat herbs, and all like a wide variety, and even in little amounts, is enough to feed a healthy, diverse microbiome. And then the other thing that you can do immediately is go outside, try to spend time in a healthy environment as much as possible, catch up all those phenols and microbes from a healthy environment. Go take a walk in the forest or in a park if you're living in a city. You can also bring the nature into your home by having pets. Dogs are great for diversity because they bring a lot of microbes from the environment to your home. Or plants, add as many plants as you can into your home. They will give you even oxygen and bring all those healthy plant compounds to your home. And then the other part, which is what we are actually doing, is try to stop the hygiene overkill. Don't clean your house too much. Don't clean yourself too much, because everything, also your home, has a microbiome. And if you clean everything, like sterilization, that's gonna reflect on your microbiome as well.
1: Absolutely. And this is a great advice because I think the most easiest are the ones which you really do. The com more complicated, the less you do and think, oh my God, that's so complicated. I don't understand it. I don't know how to do this. So I leave everything as it is. How early in life is the microbiome shaped? And what does it mean for children?
0: Yeah, that's a very important question, actually, for everyone who's becoming a parent. It is already starting in the womb that the mother's nutrition and stress is reflecting on the baby through metabolites that is crossing the blood barrier. And so it's already important that the mother is eating healthy during pregnancy, and then we have influences during the birth mode. So the natural birth via the vagina is seeding the baby in the way that it should be seeded, with the vaginal but also gut microbes from the mother, and which then are setting the breeding ground for development of a healthy microbiome. In contrast to C-section, where the baby sees skin microbes first, and in the worst case, even hospital germs that are multi-resistant. So that's one thing. What you can do if you have C-section is to take a sample or a swab from the intimate area of the mother and put it on the baby. But that's under discussion as well, because then it's a safety issue. Well, and then the next step in that development is the nutrition of the baby, and the best the baby can have is mother's milk, because we have the human oligosaccharides, which the industry has not yet achieved to copy in infant formula. So that's the best nutrition for the right microbiome to develop, and it's even more important than the delivery mode. And the first 3 years of life are the most important for the development of a healthy microbiome. And mother's milk, if not possible, for several reasons, I know it can be very stressful. If it sometimes it doesn't work, or you don't have the time because we need to go back to work. So wherever possible, use mother's milk if you have to pump or whatever, or have a doula, which is coming back in some areas that you have mother's milk from someone delivering it. So yeah, that's a very important part. And then I have two kids as well, and it's hard now. They are 7 and 9, and it's not easy to make them eat healthy at all.
1: Yeah, because there's so much, and we said it in the beginning, very colorful stuff around. And it's not only very colorful, it smells also much more than natural stuff. So I think instead of having the normal the normal positioning, the average of smelling and color, there are so much peaks in this, because they put so much chemicals in it that you have a kind of firework, as I know, by eating, like for example with the Snickers, where you have first the peanuts crushed, and then you have the caramel which comes, and then you have this smash kind of nougat in addition. But you have this crush chocolate around it. So
0: And
1: yeah.
0: sugar, lots and loads of sugars.
1: Exactly, under loads of sugars. And I think this sugar is such a huge problem. I mean, we have many books about it, but I think still the people don't understand why. And having this increase of diabetes, where the people are behaving often the same as we discussed in the beginning, that they just say, okay, then I have to give myself injections. Okay, then I eat the Snickers, but take an injection straight after it. By not understanding that it's all signals from our body, right? Who tells us, hey, stop it. I want to be a bit longer there for you. But if you behave like this, I won't
0: Not
1: stay
0: that,
1: that long.
0: yeah, and that's
1: Exactly.
0: incommunicated or non-communicated diseases in the Western civilization that we have because of our eating behavior and all the ultra-processed food and the stress, of course.
1: Yes, and if I come to this, Christine, I mean, we have a huge increase also in chronic disease, autoimmune illnesses we are facing currently around 100, and we say, and it's a dark number, about 80% of this is women. What role does the microbiome play in chronic disease, and how can you shape it?
0: Yes, so I think it's better to understand that each disease is actually starting with an inflammation. So we all have low grade chronic inflammation, and then it's ending up into cardiovascular disease, diabetes, autoimmune condition, and so on. And in every inflammation, the microbiome is playing a role. It's either helping and rebalancing and like in reducing it, or it's adding up to it. So if you already have a microbiome that is out of balance and toxic for your body, then it will add up to this inflammation. So as I said in the beginning, it's all very strongly connected. The way that you shape your body by your lived lifestyle and your eating behaviors, this is the feeding ground for the microbes that are then becoming more toxic and contributing to that toxicity in your body. So it's not about, as you said, taking a pill and it's getting better. You have to change your whole lifestyle in order to get better overall. And then a pill might help with it, but it's not the only solution. And I think if you have that in the back of your mind, it's not about having a very strict diet or following certain rules, but just being aware about certain things is making you helping you making decisions that are better for your health overall.
1: Two last questions. What mistakes do even health-conscious people make when it comes to gut health?
0: So I think that's, as I just said, it's rather the obsession about following a very strict lifestyle and diet, and then being again stressed just because of that, because you're thinking about your habits all the time continuously, and being maybe and even skipping maybe certain kinds of foods because they're supposed to be not healthy, and then you're reducing the variety of your foods that you're eating. So I think it's rather keeping the balance, not stress too much about it, and also, listen more to your body, what it tells you. If you feel like you want to eat an egg because you need the proteins right now, then do it. And don't follow a strict diet plan.
1: Yeah. You said in during our discussion or our talk, you said you have two kids, 7 and 9. And you said also in the first 3 years, the microbiome is settled or is constructed. For the parents outside, do you have maybe one big, an easy tip what they can do in this really challenging time to help their kids taking care of their microbiome?
0: Well, yeah, let them play in the dirt as much as possible. Let them go outside, play with animals, and yeah, don't clean them as much. So I learned from when I had my kids,
1: Yeah.
0: you need to bath them every week or even every day and use shower gel and whatever. Don't do that. A baby is clean. It doesn't need any cleanser. You don't need to bath it, and just let it be as nature made it, and let them play and let them get wild.
1: That's a great final word. Thank you so much, Christine, for being with us. Thank you for the engaging discussion and inspiring insights. I really look forward to our ongoing exchange and the impact we will continue to make together the world a better place.
0: Thank you. It was really lovely talking to you.
1: So that was the We Empower Show for this week. Join us again next week as we continue on this empowering journey, sharing real stories of self-development and empowerment. 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
6: Hello and welcome to episode 122 of Tom's Hirschsprung's podcast. I'm delighted to be joined by two people this evening. I'm joined by Kieran and Lauren Jewell. Welcome to the podcast.
7: Hello.
8: All right, how are you doing? You okay?
6: Thank you so much, both of you, for coming on. We are here to talk about your son, who has Hirschsprung's. And I guess I'll start with you first, Lauren. Would you like to take us through sort of the first moments, I guess?
7: Yeah, so I had a horrible labor, but we won't go into that one.
6: You can if you want. People have done before.
7: I don't think anyone spitballed by the horrible labor. When he was first born, he was breastfed, so he had a really, really long feed to start with, and I think even me and the nurses were all like, oh wow, this is amazing, like breastfed really well, and it all seemed to be going really smoothly. And then I had him, so I think I had him, what time was it, 2:40? I never remember. I was almost drunk at that point. And it got to about 8 o'clock in the evening, and one of the nurses was like, has he fed anymore? And I was just like, no, he hasn't really asked for it, hasn't cried or anything, so I haven't really offered it to him. And she was like, okay, maybe try. And he just did not want it, was just not interested. So she was like, okay, we'll come around in again in like an hour or so, try again. So I think it was like a couple of hours later in the end, came around, just wasn't interested at all. So she was like, okay, let's try and like syringe some milk into him, try it that way, just to see if he then takes that. And they managed to get some in and he threw it up straight away. And it was like a greeny coloured sick. And I remember saying then to the midwife, I was like, is this normal? I know babies are sick, but green, like, is green normal? And she was like, yeah, sometimes they swallow things when they come out. It's just one of those things. they were like, we'll keep an eye on it, but it's probably nothing. So the next day he had like all his newborn checks, and they all were absolutely fine. He still hadn't really fed during the night, and every time he did have like anything syringed in, just threw it back up again. He did pass meconium, didn't he? I think probably about three times he passed. So we were like, no one obviously thought anything of it. But he just still was refusing milk. Didn't want it. Didn't want it out of a bottle. Didn't want it from me. Didn't want it from a syringe. And any time the like nurses basically force fed it into him, he just, threw it back up. So I think it got to the, 2 days?
8: Second day.
7: The second day. And one of the nurses came around to do the check on him. And they were like, his heart rate?
8: Breathing rate.
7: Oh, his breathing rate wasn't right. So she was like, we're just going to take him off to do some checks and stuff. Took him off to do Ben and basically came back with, we're going to take him to NICU because he has, what did they say to start with? They thought it was...
8: They suspected twisted bowel, wasn't it?
7: When they put him under the light, I can't remember.
8: Oh, jaundice.
7: Jaundice. They put it down to that to start with. Yeah. So they just said it was that. So they put him under the light. They kept an eye on him. But then they were really concerned because his stomach was really hard and really big. So we then got woken up on the third day, early hours of the morning. And the doctor was like, we're going to rush him over to the hospital. We think he either has sepsis or a twisted bowel. So he, needs to have this emergency operation. So he went over, had that, obviously came back that it was absolutely fine. His bowel, from what I saw, looked absolutely fine. They did open surgery and they were like, they gave it all like a flush through, said everything was fine. So they were like, the only other thing we can put it down to is Hirschsprung's disease, which we were just like, what on earth is that? We have a problem. So because he obviously then had such a major surgery, he was in intensive care for 2 weeks. And we were then shown, while they were waiting for the biopsies to come back, we were shown how to do washouts. But he was still passing poo as well at the same time. So they were actually having bets in intensive care, weren't they? The nurses.
8: I don't think they weren't exchanging money or anything like that. Like once Bishop, there was
9: a boogie gambling ring going on.
7: Yeah. They were having bets about whether or not he had Hirschsprung's disease or how bad it was, because they were like, he's pooing normally. Like he was then back feeding again when we were doing the washouts. He was then feeding and everything. So they were just like, I think one of the nurses just turned around and were like, I think she's just like, it's really weird. If this is Hirschsprung's disease, it's obviously a really mild case of it, basically. So 2 weeks later, it came back from the biopsies that it was Hirschsprung's disease. So we carried on with the bowel washouts. So we were doing them daily. And he seemed to be doing really well, didn't he? He was still passing, so he'd still pass throughout the day, poo without us doing washouts. He was still passing poo. Just seemed to be doing really well. He then had his big operation in the December.
8: It was December 23.
7: Yeah. And they thought that was going to be really straightforward because obviously... he seemed quite straightforward. They thought they were going to be able to remove the small bit of bowel that they thought probably had it. And that was going to be it. And it was the longest day, as they always are. And it got to, I think it was probably about 5:30 in the evening, wasn't it?
8: Yeah, it went in about 8:30, something like that.
7: Yeah. And the surgeon came around and she was like, he's got a stoma. And we were just like, oh, okay. Because they'd always said to us, a stoma can happen, but it's rare, obviously, because of how he's coping. he probably won't come out with one. So we were then like, oh, okay. Like, that was a big shock. They were like, he's obviously got it worse than we first thought. So it's obviously a lot higher up. So they were like, we've given him a stroma and we'll just have to monitor how he goes. And then we had bouts then from then of just illness, didn't we?
10: Yeah.
7: So I think it was the 2024, it was April, May, July, we were admitted like three times within those months to, like, I think he had like stomach bugs or just viruses that just really badly affected his bowels. So they ended up pushing back the big operation because they were like, he needs to be well. He needs to be well enough and he needs to be gaining weight before we can even think about doing the big operation. So they waited until June of last year. And he actually had the whole of his large bowel removed and 16 centimetres of his stroma. And he's had his ileostomy moved, like, obviously higher up into the small bowel. So,
8: wow.
7: Yeah.
8: Wow. Because what fascinates me just first about that story is that they suspected possible Hirschsprung's. And then am I right in saying that ended up being total colonic?
10: Yeah. So they were, because of he was pooing, the washouts were all going really well. And they basically said everything we were doing and everything that he was doing himself was a sign that maybe he doesn't even have Hirschsprung's. They were kind of like, it could be, but without the biopsy results, it might not be. So, you know, who knows at the moment? And that's why they were like so unsure, making kind of, they had a bit of a laugh about stuff. They could tell people were quite stressed at that situation. And they were like, oh, some of us think it is, some of us don't think it is, that kind of stuff. And then when it came back, it was, we were like, oh, everyone was like shocked. Even the guys that were saying, oh, yeah, we think it's Hirschsprung's, they were shocked to find out it was also as high up in the bowel as it was. It didn't make any sense, which I think is probably a theme with Hirschsprung's. It doesn't make any sense.
8: Yeah, tell me about it. I'm 120 episodes in. I still have no idea.
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8: But yeah, I mean, because obviously the meconium was passed and was still pooing.
7: Yeah.
8: I was convinced by your story that it was going to be something like ultra short segment or short segment or something where it's, I don't want to say not as serious, but not as effective.
10: Not immediate, yeah.
8: But it's, yeah, I think that's
7: incredible. I do think still even to this day, like, our surgeon and all of our surgical team is still like, it's baffling because he was pooing by himself. Like, he was doing so well with just the washouts. And you look back and you're like, well, we were doing the washouts fine once a day, but you just think, were we getting way up to the small bowel? Probably not. So it's, yeah, it's fascinating. But yeah, yes.
8: That's incredible. And when it comes to the operations, I know you said that it was a really long day, and I imagine it is. I've been lucky enough for my 10 surgeries to be asleep for all of them. So I don't know what it's like to be sort of waiting, but what do you kind of do in that time to pass by?
7: The first operation, we were just both an absolute wreck. So I think we went for like a half an hour walk, didn't we, on the first operation he ever had. And then we sat in the room just waiting the whole day. And it was the last operation he had. We were like, we need to do better, because you end up going insane. Like, you end up just sitting there being like, well, it's been so long now. Like, why is he not out? What's going on? And something happened. And obviously there's no communication when he's under either. So, the last operation was longer. So he was actually under in June of last year. He was actually under from about 8:30 in the morning until, 7:30 in the evening.
13: Yeah.
7: It was a really, really long one last time. But we learned from the big operation he had. And we actually spent probably about half the day out. We went and had some lunch, a drink, and we were like, do you know what? He's in good hands.
9: It was a soft drink on the PowerPoint. He didn't feel it was a stumble back.
7: Did feel like a last glass of wine, but knowing I was going to be in hospital for probably about 2 weeks after it, I was like, I probably shouldn't. But they are such long days.
6: Yeah, I can imagine. I just can't think what you do, because I mean, you get to, I guess you can't take your mind off it, but you try to, if that makes sense. I don't know.
13: We're really lucky. Like, we live about 10-minute drive from Southampton General Hospital, so we, like, a lot of people don't have that luxury of being able to come home. Like, obviously people stay in the Ronald McDonald houses and stuff like that. We're really lucky that we live down the road, but even still, we were like, yeah, we're not gonna go home, we'll just stay around the hospital. And I mean, it's really morbid at Southampton Hospital. There's a cemetery directly outside. And yeah, I know, you drive past it on the way to the car park. And
7: we've spent many a time.
13: And it's where my great grandparents are in there. So I used to visit there quite a lot with my grandparents. So we at one point we were like, oh, we'll find their grave and put, you know, that kind of stuff. And then we were like, oh, that's killed 10 minutes. Like, now what do we do? We walk to the park and it's right, so 10 minutes. Right, what should we do now? So yeah, we just spent a lot of money in Costa, to be honest.
6: Yeah, well, good for their business, I guess.
13: Yeah, absolutely.
7: It's really strange, though, because I was actually having this discussion with someone the other day, a parent, and I was saying that you just become desensitized to it, because I feel like he's had loads of, like, mini procedures while he's been under anaesthetic as well. And the first couple of operations, obviously the one as a baby and the one that he had in the December, we were... just, yeah, awful when he first

0: Yeah.
1: I think if we would have been stressing out or not treating it like a normal day, he'd have started stressing out, and it would have made him worse as well. So you kind of put on a bit of a brave face, and Lauren's definitely downplaying that. Like, we definitely, to say it was like, oh, you know, it was, once he'd gone in, there was definitely a little bit of but
0: not half as bad.
1: The difference as well, that was in June, so the weather's a bit nicer to go for a walk. The last one, the one before that, was in December, so you're a little bit more limited. So if it makes any difference, the sun being out, going for a walk around the common in Southampton and stuff like that, and us forcing ourselves to leave the hospital and the immediate area, that was trial and error, but definitely learned that lesson.
2: I think you make a really good point there. I think weather would make a huge difference, whether the operation's in the summer or whether it's in the winter. I think just that getting out, getting fresh air can be really helpful. So I think you're absolutely right.
0: Yeah, like even for him, when he was discharged, just being able to, because obviously they're cooped up, aren't they, in like the rooms or whatever for so long. So it was actually really nice in June of last year being able to just be like, right, we've been discharged. Let's just go home and actually get in the garden, like actually get some fresh air. Like, and I think that makes the world of difference, doesn't it, to recovery as well?
2: Huge. Yeah, absolutely. You made a point there, Lauren, when you said that he came back with a stoma that you weren't kind of expecting.
0: Yeah.
2: Was there any kind of like warning, or did they say, oh, this may possibly happen or whatnot?
0: Yeah, so just before he went under, obviously they go through the whole procedure and everything, and they did say then, look, there is a possibility he could come out of the stroma. Obviously it probably won't happen, but there is that possibility. But I think everyone was just so unaware of how bad it actually was.
2: Yeah. I guess I guess you have to sign forms and whatnot, and it says, oh, this may happen. They may have a stoma. They may do this and that and the other. But yeah, I guess when you're not quite expecting, because I've spoken to mothers before, when they aren't expecting their child to have a stoma, and then they appear with a stoma, and you think, right, okay, now, as well as having to talk about, you know, Hirschsprungs and get to grips with Hirschsprungs, it's then also being a stoma parent, I guess, is the term. It brings along another set of, you know, things to learn, I guess.
0: Yeah.
1: We were really, it sounds really strange, but like before the surgery, because we were like, oh, it's going to be a small procedure. His pull through is going to be really successful. It's going to be, you know, he's going to be mostly intact, all that kind of stuff. And it was probably my fault. I like to kind of go, oh, this is the best case scenario, this is the worst case scenario. Let's aim for somewhere in the middle, or best case, let's aim for that. And I think I remember saying to you, oh, worst case scenario, it's a stoma, which isn't the end of the world, but that's realistic, that's the worst case scenario. And then when he came out of a stoma, instantly went, oh, that's worst case scenario. Oh, no. And we kind of had that little moment where we kind of didn't know what to do. But the best thing that could have happened, especially obviously because I can't stay the whole time, so I'll leave at 8 o'clock. And you made friends with the woman, the lady across from you, whose son also is about the same age as Freddie, isn't he?
0: I think he's about 6 months old.
1: Slightly older, and he had a stoma. And she noticed that you were a bit upset, a bit nervous, stuff like that. And she straight away said, come over here, have a look. And
0: she like showed us the stoma that looked healthy, that had been there since he was like near enough.
1: He had a similar medical, but not Hirschsprung, like a similar bowel like problem. And the next day when I was back in, her and her husband did a bag change and just showed us everything. And they said, oh, I remember we'd say this all the time. They said to us, oh, you'll never want to lose that stoma. You'll love it. It looks scary now, but you'll be all over it. It's like, you'll be unbelievably good at stomas within like a month. So don't worry about it. And you're still in contact, aren't you, and stuff. And I think that parent instantly squashing that concern, like immediately squashing it, and checking on you and stuff like that, I think instantly alleviated any stress about it.
0: Because they do look scared, don't they? To start with, you're like, oh, wow, okay. Like, I'd never actually seen a stoma before. So to then see one on my four-month-old son, I was like, okay, like, what on earth do we do? So actually, and once it's obviously first been made, the whole area, like, bless him, his whole stomach

0: just looked so sore. So obviously seeing it on our friend's little boy, it was actually really nice to be like, oh, okay. Like, it actually isn't that scary. Like, that's been there for a very long time and it looks okay.
1: Yeah. I mean, that's so useful. I can't think of the amount of parents who would have loved that situation or that support or that help straight away. Because, again, like you said, we talked a little bit off air about people, obviously, if you mentioned the word Hirschsprungs, 99% of people wouldn't have a clue. I think a lot of people wouldn't have a clue if you mentioned the word stoma as well.
0: Yeah.
1: And I think, what is it, one in 200, which I think is quite a lot, people have a stoma. I think that's quite a lot, but I still think a lot of people wouldn't, and there's obviously loads of different types of stomas, the sort of like the really small aces, there's the ileostomy and whatnot. But I still think, you know, and even though if people know what a stoma is, stoma care, I'm guessing, is completely different to just seeing a stoma, I guess.
2: It's crazy because, like, we just assumed, oh, he's got a stoma. And obviously once the lady opposite us had gone for open bus and spoke to us, and the surgical team had been brilliant, and the stoma nurses in this area have been brilliant as well. We're like, oh, we've really got the hang of this. Like, in our own arrogance, we're unbelievable stomas. This is great. And then you have the new stoma put in following the surgery last year. And everything we knew about the previous stoma was a complete waste of time. And we're like, how can it be so different? Like, I understand the output being different, but just the behavior of a stoma is so strange. And it still blows our mind now. Like, we can't get our head around it, to be honest. But we're definitely on the right path. And Freddie's growing up with it, which he's used to it. So he doesn't think like a great deal of it now. But yeah, it's just so weird. I don't understand. Bowels are the strangest things. Like, I didn't know anything. Honestly, I thought a bowel and an intestine were different things until Freddie was born. Turns out they're not.
1: No, but again, like, why would you have to learn that?
2: Yeah.
1: You know, you don't, again, there's this always kind of, I have so much admiration for parents of children who have any chronic illness, but especially Hirschsprungs, because you have to learn so much. You haven't got a choice. Yeah. You know, you have to, you're suddenly from, you know, a few, well, matter of weeks and maybe even days previous, expecting, you know, normal birth, normal pregnancy, because that's the other thing with Hirschsprungs, again, most of the time, there's a completely normal pregnancy, so you wouldn't notice, you know, if it doesn't tend to show up in there, unless you have genetic testing. But again, that's hit and miss and whatnot. But to then having to go right from then to now, we have to learn all about Hirschsprungs. Now we have to learn all about stomas. Now we have to learn about pull throughs. When I know you mentioned that there were a couple of conditions like twisted bowel were mentioned previously to that, and then they mentioned Hirschsprungs. Sometimes they sort of heard people say to parents, oh, don't Google it. Was that said to you? And did you Google it?
2: Oh, me immediately.
1: They'll say everyone does.
2: I mean, I Googled it immediately and then realized that I'd spell it wrong and nothing underneath it even came close. And I don't know if that's a reflection of me or of how difficult the word is to spell.
1: Oh, it's the word.
2: I'll go with that. I'll go with definitely the word. But immediately we Googled it. And then we were, the real difficult thing was obviously where he was in intensive care, we were coming home. So it's down the road. We're really lucky that we're that fortunate it's down the road, but obviously still not very nice leaving, you know, little one in the hospital. And you come home and, I mean, we pestered the nurses, like with phone calls all night to see if he's all right. But we'd come home and then we'd be completely separated from the situation by being obviously in a different building. And all we're doing is just scrolling through our phones.
0: Searching
2: the Hirschsprung to Zillies. And the funny, and it's a joke I make to Lauren all the time, is I've never known Lauren to read academic journals, ever. I mean, if I'd suggested this to her 5 years ago, she'd have laughed in my face and told me to shut up.
0: Yeah.
2: And the fact that she's now reading journals from around the world. Yeah. I caught her on Google Scholar not so long ago, and I was like, what are you doing? That? It's completely blowing my mind that she's doing this kind of research. It's just really funny how it just, it just changes everything. Like you find out this one thing and then you go on an absolute deep dive. And I think my Instagram algorithm for a long time was completely corrupted with Hirschsprung's disease.
0: But I have to admit, that is one thing that, especially for me, and I think you would feel the same, the social media side of things massively got me through. Like seeing the amazing stories that you see on Facebook, like I'm part of the Hirschsprung's pages, and seeing the really positive stories, and even like from your podcast, and seeing things on Instagram, and you see really like reassuring things, and you're like, okay, this is going to be okay, everything is going to be fine. And so I really believe social media got us through massively, because the questions that I've asked on there before,
2: yeah,
0: because it is so rare, isn't it?
2: It's rare that social media is productive, but yeah, it's not to this.
1: Yeah,
0: so I mean, he's had one bout of
2: enterocolitis,
0: and I think you almost get like mum instinct. Like I said to you straight away, didn't I? I was like, this doesn't feel right. This, I feel like we need to go to hospital. And you were like, no, let's just give it until tomorrow and see how it goes. So basically he'd gone the whole day without eating. He literally full on, which is not like Freddie. He full on refused to eat the whole day. He just wasn't himself. He had a temperature, just wasn't 100%. We put him to bed. His stone was absolutely fine. Put him to bed. And I think it was about 10 o'clock. He literally vomited up just liquid. And I was like, we're taking him to hospital now. I was like, let's just go until the morning. I was like, no, we are taking him to hospital now. And yeah, he had enterocolitis. But I think I actually put something on one of the Facebook pages that day saying, is this normal? What's other people's opinions? And so many people were like, keep an eye on him. If it gets worse, definitely take him to A&E. And it is so helpful. So helpful.
1: Definitely. I think social media gets a bad rap sometimes. For stuff, and obviously there's tons of stuff on there that's horrific and awful and rubbish and whatever, but there's a lot of stuff on there, and I guess it depends, you know, it's social media is everything, it's the very best, the very worst, and everything in between. But there's some fantastic people on there who are so helpful. I know we talked a little bit about Georgina and how helpful she is, and she's done her website now, hirschsprungsdisease.co.uk, yeah, which is full of just, again, something that didn't exist a few years ago is now out there, and I think she's brilliant. And there are so many others who, you know, just when you need, you think, well, what's wrong? I don't know what's wrong, but I know something's wrong, yeah. And you go, right, well, I'll see, you know, if anybody else has got this, yeah. And more often than not, you aren't the only one who has experienced that before, or have a child that's experienced that before. But I'd definitely, to your point as well, go along with mum's instinct. Absolutely. The amount of people, I don't know about dad's instinct, Kieran. I don't know about that. I don't know.
2: Just leave him to the morning. He was fine. In my own.
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1: But definitely, mum's instinct. I wholeheartedly support, because it's like you say, you know, I know something's wrong. I don't know what's wrong, but I know something's wrong. And 99% of the time, you're right. I think so. I think that's huge. But I guess I know we sort of sidetracked a little bit from the story. But whereabouts did we get up to? Had surgery, and I think that was the point where we stopped. I think so. After the surgery, I know he's had three surgeries. Is that correct?
0: Yeah. So he had the one as a baby. He had one at 4 months, and he had the one in June of last year. So he's had three surgeries. He currently has the ileostomy, which we love. However, because the bit of bowel now between the ileostomy, so he's got a loop stoma. So the bit of bowel between the ileostomy and his bum is obviously healthy now. It's actually healthy bowel. So he actually passes from his bum as well. So it will sometimes overflow. And obviously his bowel produces mucus as well. So yeah, it overflows, and we sometimes get a pooey nappy as well, which is, fun, because we never had the stone that he had at 4 months. We never had poo then in the nappy from that 4 months until June of last year. Other than when he had enterocolitis, nothing came out of there. So, having poo back in a nappy is a bit of a, oh, wow, what do we do? Yeah. We actually have to clean his butt.
2: It's really strange. Like I would kind of laugh at like Freddie's friends, dads, and friends of mine that have got kids and stuff. I would just kind of laugh and go, well, I don't have to do pooey nappies. I still don't think I've had to change more than 10 pooey nappies in my life, which is crazy when it's a 3-year-old in a few months, and I've given it the big ones. Oh, I have to do pooey nappies. And now I'm emptying a bag and the pooey nappy at the same time. So all of a sudden, I mean, probably me being a bit, give it the big one, has now actually turned around and bitten me on the backside there. So, but it's, he poos out his bum and out of his bag. And we have noticed he can fart from his bum and from his stoma at the same time. I'm really impressed with, but genuinely impressed with that.
0: He beats his bunny hook though. He likes to ask which one the noise came from. He thinks that's quite a fun game. So,
2: But these aren't games that were in ever any of the books or YouTube videos I read about or watched my parenting, and that they never mentioned that one. And so
1: you supposed to didn't mention that.
2: Yeah. But it is funny. It is like, say, the stoma, we really funny way, as that mum opposite in the hospital after a second surgery said, oh, you'll love it. We absolutely, absolutely love it.
0: And it gives him the life he has now. I mean, seeing as he does pass poo through now, it is really liquidy. And it does give him really, really bad nappy rash. So we tried out a new product from the hospital in January, because it was really, really bad, to the point where every time we were wiping his bum, he was just screaming. So they gave us this, I think it's called Cavalon. It's like a stick. Have you ever heard of it?
6: I have.
0: And they were like, you need to hold his bum cheeks apart for at least 90 seconds, because otherwise his bum will stick together. So we held it apart for way longer.
6: Like
0: Before bed, put his nappy on, put him to bed, woke up the next morning, tried to pull his nappy off. Nappy wouldn't come off without really tugging it. We were like, okay. And then we got the nappy off and his bum was completely stuck together. we were like, oh, okay, this is a new one.
7: Yeah.
0: So yeah, we've tried all sorts, but yeah, his bum does still get really sore. So we love the stroma. We would ideally like to keep the stroma just because he lives such a normal life with it. And because obviously he doesn't have much bowel, we know that he probably wouldn't be able to have much control over it. So yeah, we are for the stoma. We're in chats with our surgeon about like where we go from now. And we actually did have a second opinion from Older Hay as well, just to discuss everything. And they were really helpful as well. So yeah, at the moment, we're just going to keep riding the wave of the stoma and just see how he gets on. I think in our heads, in an ideal world, it would be nice for him to keep what he's got now until he's at an age where he can decide, actually, I want to make this stoma permanent, or no, I want to get rid of the stoma and try and give it a go. So I think that would be the ideal route, really, from now. But yeah. Yeah.
1: Good. I think that's the other good thing. You have options.
0: Yeah.
1: And I think, again, I'm not sure of back in the day, but sort of now there are a lot of people who I talk to have children with either long segment or total colonic that say, actually, the stoma kind of works for us, you know, and stomas are not this sort of big scary thing that you've never seen before now. That there are so many people, for not just Hirschsprung's but for a multitude of different conditions, have stomas, and they're so prominent, and you know, people don't worry so much about, you know, the bags and this and that and the other, and they are a lot more visible now, you know. So having a stoma and thinking, oh, I'm going to be, you know, the only one in the world with a stoma, is not something anymore. So I think there are a lot of people, and again, it's very much each to their own, but there are, I have seen a lot of people with longer segment Hirschsprung saying, actually, we're going to keep the stoma now. But it's, yeah, but I think that's an interesting one. Really, really interesting. I'll be fascinated to know sort of in a few years and well, months and years to see, you know, how Freddie gets on, I think.
0: Yeah,
2: it'll be.
0: I think we just want them to be able to live a normal life and be able to go to school. And I think with the stoma, he can. Like, yeah. Sorry, I chipped in over what you remember.
2: No, I was going to say something very similar. I think it's like we found. I mean, both of us actually didn't know about stomas until Adele Roberts. It's Adele Roberts, isn't it? The raider. She was in the marathons and stuff like that. So that's actually probably the first time we've really. And they've been like, oh, what's that? And noticed it. And then not so long later, we're having a child and then we'll end up with a stoma. And it's kind of, it was nice having, oh, we know there are people that have got these. Obviously, I believe hers was for bowel cancer. I might be wrong.
1: I think you're right.
2: But like, obviously different reasons. And everyone, you know, when you look online, the people got different reasons for it. So some people have Crohn's and some other bits and bobs and stuff. And that's, it's interesting hearing how those guys have got stomas and why they've got, and it's kind of like a real, I don't know, it's a really cool like community of people with stomas, and it's just like a really strange way for everyone to be like a big group of people be brought together, but it's a really nice way, if that makes sense. Like it's a, no one expected this reason, like, you know, if you're a football fan, you'd be with football people, that kind of stuff. But with stomas, everyone's together, and I've already done the research. There's a Great Britain stoma rugby team, so Fred will be absolutely fine.
1: Yes.
2: So I've already done the research for him. He'll be all right.
1: You've already got him trained.
2: Yeah, exactly. All puffed out for him.
1: But I think you're absolutely right. You know, it's so much more prevalent than it was. You know, I think back to when I had, not my first one, but my second one, you know, going back over 20 years now. You know, I didn't know anyone with a stoma. I didn't even mention it to anyone because I thought, well, nobody will know what on earth I'm talking about. But there's so many people now who've, and not just people who just have a stoma and live with a stoma, but achieve with a stoma as well. Like you said, with rugby team, like Adele Roberts, you know, these people who do marathons, do Ironmans, do rugby, do, you know, everything and anything.
0: Yeah.
1: And I guess that kind of leads on to my last question, which I know you've spoken about medically for Freddie, what's sort of coming up potentially in the future, maybe not, but sort of non-medically, and I'll ask sort of both of you on this one. I guess apart from sort of just sort of living a normal, happy life, but what else would you like for Freddie in the future?
2: I think an issue we've had really, I think really recently, maybe this side of Christmas, this new year, and he got really scared, didn't he? So we've actually been really lucky with these bags that we've actually had very few leaks or anything, issues like that. But it just happened one day, it was kind of peeling off. He's 2 years old. He wants to pull the bag off. So we kind of, it was coming off, and we thought, oh, we're going to have a shower anyway. We'll shower you without the bag on. Normally we shower with the bag on because we've got it scarred. When he was about 18 months old, he decided to grab his stoma
0: and pull it off.
2: And the shower tray looked a bit like a murder scene. And ever since that, we've been a bit like, yeah, we're not going to do that. Let's keep the bag on. Means more. And by doing that, we were like, oh, yeah, we'll keep it that way. So recently, obviously, the bag came off and we thought, oh, we'll just leave it off. You know, he'll shower about it. And he really panicked. He saw it and just freaked out and was crying and just really got really scared. And we were a little bit like kind of taken aback by it. And we just assumed he'd be fine. But we thought about it. He hasn't really seen his stoma. And that sounds really silly, but
0: it's normally tucked inside the bag.
2: So if we're in the bag,
1: why would he see it?
2: Exactly. And when we do bag changes, we rely heavily on YouTube and Spider-Man or something like that to keep him occupied, just because he keeps him still. And so he doesn't often look down at it. He just kind of lays there, lets us do what we need to do, and then he's all right. And then he gets up and runs away. So he kind of stood in the mirror and freaked out. So what we've really tried is to get him used to his stoma. So, you know, we've named it Red. He can't say many words, so we've all learned some colours, why not? So we'll do Red. And one of your friends was really nice and made like a storyboard kind of thing about his stoma as well, which he really likes, doesn't it? It's got pictures of him and the dogs, our dogs in it, and he really loves that, and that's really nice as well. And he's just seems a lot more, since we've really consciously done it, we've never like hidden away from it or, you know, been embarrassed by anything like that, but we've always just been there. We made more of an effort to like make him aware of it, and now, you know, when he goes swimming, he shows everyone his stoma. He almost looks annoyed when other people don't have one, so stuff like that. So he's just not just being against non-stoma people, but I think like long term we just want him to be completely comfortable with what he's got. To answer your question, like, that's, you know, he was very nervous and very, you know, it was actually really unsettling for us to see. He was so scared of it. And obviously it's his body. He shouldn't be scared of it because that bag is a part of him and it's an important part of his health as well, which is, you know, also important, or very important, obviously. So, yeah, I think just for him to be really comfortable in his own body and just be like, I've got a stoma, but it doesn't really matter. I don't really care. It's there. And you know, I'll move on. Obviously, he's got medical things and we're overcoming them slowly, like with, you know, he's dairy intolerant, so, you know, not having dairy, and he's got to learn not to put random toys and lick windows and stuff like that, put things in his mouth because then he gets ill. So it's that kind of stuff. We just want to be really happy with it. And
0: yeah,
2: to be honest, I think he is. I think he is much better now. He's really, you know, we if he's going to keep a stoma long term, obviously we've read a lot of stuff about people having mental health problems with it, because obviously it can be a real taboo for people, and that's completely understandable. But because obviously he's growing up knowing no different, I don't want him to, it would be easier for him than going from no stoma to stoma as an adult or a teenager. So we just want him to be happy with that, and to be, as Lara said, it, whatever normal is, we want him to try and maintain a normal life and not have any barriers. You know, he doesn't have to use public toilets too often, which is a result.
6: I'm fan.
2: So, yeah, I think that's what I'd say on that.
0: Yeah, I think I would agree. I just, yeah, want him to be able to, anything he wants to do, I want him to be able to do it. He, and this is another reason we're so for his stoma. He absolutely loved swimming. He started swimming when he was probably about, what was he? I think it was about 8 weeks.
2: It was once his first scars had healed up.
0: Yeah.
2: He was allowed to. He was in the pool like immediately.
0: It's something we've done every week since then. And that's something that I look back at and I'm like, well, actually, if he doesn't have his stoma, will he feel confident enough to go swimming if he can't control his bowels? So it's little things like that. He loves swimming. I want him to be able to just do everything he wants to do and everything he enjoys doing. With the stoma.
1: Amazing. Well, thank you so, so much, both of you, for joining me. It's been fascinating to hear Freddie's story and your thoughts on it and thoughts on stomas as well. This is fantastic, absolutely brilliant. And I wish all three of you, four of you with the dog, you the very, very best for everything that comes in the future. Thank you so much for joining me.
2: No, thank you so much.
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1: 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I'm the author of Suffering is Optional, a short book about all the ideas behind the Cogno Movement system.
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show is going to be a little bit different. And I was debating, shall I change the tune that I'm using to start with, or should I stick with what I've got? And I've chose to keep the same tune. And the main reason why I was thinking to change the tune is because I lost my mother last

So I want to take a moment, not for sympathy, but I just want to honour my mum. And I was one of four girls. So there was girls in my house. And this is what we used to do, so I figured this was the right record to keep. She had a daughter-in-law, she had granddaughters.

I'm sitting here and I'm thinking, am I going to get through this 50 minutes? Because like, I just want to keep crying all the time. It's just not easy. It's like, you know, when life comes to an end, it does give us an opportunity to reflect on a lot. It gives us a chance to reflect on what's real. It gives us a chance to reflect on how we live, how we care, and what we leave behind. And I have to say, my mum died peacefully. She died in her sleep. She never opened her eyes. So there was no visible pain. And for that, we give thanks. And it was just 6 weeks shy of her 90th birthday. So she had a good innings, albeit not the last 5 or 6 years, 4 or 5 years when she was then bedbound, when quality of life is taken away. But I do know that what she experienced and what she went through, I don't want to see that again. And I'm hoping by God's grace that you wouldn't want to see or experience it either. And that as I continue to bang on about health, that you will take it with the love and passion and respect for life that I want for all of us to experience. So, you know, regardless, I still have to say that I hope, like me, regardless of how my heart is hurting, that you still remember that you are blessed and divinely favoured. That you are a magnet for miracles. You're still the solution to someone's problem. And you are definitely the answer to someone's prayer. And so, this session is going to be, I'm going to play a couple of tunes in it as well. The next record will be just a jazz tune, but it's actually called Keep Holding On. Because that's what we have to do. Hold on to the memories. Hold on to the time we spent together, hold on to the experiences that we have. And literally, it's not just to hold on to them now, it's to actually hold on to them all the time. You know, I've shared so many times, my mum had Alzheimer's dementia. And, you know, first of all, it robbed her of all of her memories, all of her memories of carrying us and bringing us into this world. And then it robbed her of her voice, so she lost her voice as well. And so she couldn't advocate for herself. Life is not just about what happens to us. Please excuse me if I sound like I'm tearful through this show. I don't want to not do a show, but it's not going to be easy. It's not about what just happens to us. It's recognizing the habits that we agree to, whether we agree to those habits intentionally or unintentionally. Over time, all those habits are just going to become patterns. And those patterns are going to become our life. And I was doing my Bible study this morning and I was just looking at stuff and I was thinking, gosh, Jesus lived 33 years. And that's the life that the Bible's made up, really, of us emulating the life of Jesus. And I'm thinking, you know, by God's grace, I'll be double his age in 3 years. Do you know what I mean? It's like, that man got everything in 3 years. And you don't have to follow Jesus or like the life he lived. But the life is inspiring. The habits, the discipline, you know, they're just the alignment. He was aligned and he was in purpose. And so many of us, we're just out of alignment. We're out of alignment. We're out of purpose. And we don't actually understand what alignment and purpose is. And it's amazing. Then I'm doing my Bible study as well. And it's like, look at the beasts look at the beasts and they will tell you. Ask the beasts and they will tell you. Look at the birds and they will share their stories. And I'm thinking, you know, they know how to, they're just aligned. Nature is just aligned with, you know, the beasts and the birds and the fish. They're just aligned with their environment and the ecosystem and with nature and its rhythms. And we're not aligned anymore. And that's why we're struggling. And it's just, it's really mad. It's really, really mad. And it's really strange. But we have to know that, you know, when I say that, you know, our habits that we agreed to. I mean, when we're children, when we're born, our parents are responsible for
our health and vitality. They're responsible for our nutrition. They're responsible for the environment that we are brought into and the environment we were brought up in. But when we become adults, we are responsible for the environments that we decide to live in and the patterns and foods and habits that we decide to continue and keep. I mean, you know, as a child of West Indian heritage, we'll have cultural foods that follow our background and our environment. But the foods and the national dishes of Jamaica, where my dad was from, God rest his soul, are totally different from the national dishes of Barbados, where my mum was from, God rest her soul. So they reunited, and we're saying we're adult orphans. It sounds strange. But the foods are different. You know, the rice and peas as a national dish, the kidney beans in Jamaica, that's what they use for their beans, for their rice and peas. But in Barbados, it's a gunga peas. It's just totally different peas. It's a totally different setup. So we have to recognize that, you know, flying fish was the fish they liked there. Snappers are one for Jamaica. The things are different, you know, even just culturally how they are. But, you know, same, but different. And so, you know, what they call hard food and all of those things are great for the culture and environment and the climate for which they are grown. But the habits and lifestyle that we live over here is totally different. So we have to be mindful that obviously the nutrition, the fiber and the foods that our parents grew up with when they also were in countries that are very much agriculture, growing their food, planting, you know, nurturing and harvesting their stuff. It's totally different to the environment that they're living in today, which is why the prevalence of, you know, first world living, we call ourselves first world in the Western world, is creating problems. I mean, the thing is, at the end of the day, how can we be a first world country with so much sickness? It doesn't make any sense. But we adopt habits, we adopt patterns, just naturally, you know. Convenience foods, microwave, convenience foods, now the air fryer, things that are supposed to make our life easier actually may appear on the surface to make things easier, but you have to wait 50 years to become 50. And if you want to get a job in senior management, you have to start at the bottom and work your way up. So you can't just walk into a company tomorrow and become the manager. Unless, of course, you have that experience and you understand the company and you're walking into that managerial position. Otherwise, you have to work at it, get to understand the company, know its principles, and bring something to the table that no one else is bringing that actually will help to promote and profit the company. They will promote you in the process. So everything is a daily repeat until it becomes something that benefits. And that's what needs to happen with health. And so, I mean, I've got my event on the 16th, which I'm really hoping to still go do in Soho. And I've called it Upstairs, Downstairs. It's looking at the relationship between breast and pelvic health and how it impacts every area of our life. And when I was sitting this morning and doing my reading and listening to the teachings from the Bible, I just took so many notes and I just kind of turned it. It just made me think this really works for where we find ourselves, right? Where we find ourselves in terms of our health and, you know, our vitality and what we're looking at. Because I know that health comes before everything else. But without it, everything becomes harder to hang on to. And so we've got to be able to understand what is it we're trying to hang on to and why are we trying to hang on to it? What are we being taught? How are we being taught it? And as I said, when we become older, we become responsible for our own health. So
As we become responsible for our own health, what is it we are being responsible for? What is it we are holding on to? Where is it that we want to be able to take ourselves to? What is it we want for ourselves? Because we must want to have a good life, and we must want to have good health. So we just have to be able to be mindful of what are the patterns that we're inhabiting, what are the habits that we're telling ourselves work for us, when actually they don't really work the way in which we may want them to. So I was writing these different notes, and I was thinking to myself that, you know, sickness, fatigue, and quiet dysfunction doesn't make me fearful. It just heightens my awareness to the ease and regularity that it shows up. And we've just got to be able to change that around. I don't want to be in that position all the time. But when we watch things on TV, when we follow social media, I feel I'm going off at a tangent here. When we follow social media, everything is about following, but if we understand that following is a key part of a God-inspired purpose and leadership, right? But following is active, intentional, and inspired. So if we think of the word following as active, intentional, inspired, then the question then becomes, what are we following? Why are we following it? And how is it helping us? Because once we understand, it kind of demonstrates the value of understanding, literally, of lifestyle, of movement, and of obedience. Because when you follow something, you're literally obeying it. You're doing what it says. And is it benefiting you? Is it benefiting your health? Is it taking you where you need to be? Because literally, following is what creates the patterns and the rhythms that either allow life and light to flow through us, or allow sickness to flow. But following will always lead to trust and connection. And so we have to understand what we are trusting and what we are connecting to. And we may not understand it sometimes, but the thing is, whatever we're following, it has a ripple effect. And that ripple effect actually then goes out into our house and our circle of influence. So once we have a better understanding of what it is we're following, why we're following it, and know that following is

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3: I do love an acrostic, and for me, one of the ones that I thought about today was like health. What does health really mean? And for me, health is habits expressed as life transpires honestly, or even as life transpires here. Or if you change your habits, as life transpires holistically, but literally, H-E-A-L-T-H spells habits expressed as life transpires or transforms. It can be habitually as well, right? Again, you just got to decide. But literally, health isn't random. It is a daily expression of repeated patterns. That's all it is. And sometimes those patterns are subtle, and sometimes they're not. Now, for me, I moved out of my mum's house about 43 years ago. And I think, you know, when we're younger, we just, you know, we want to get out. I want to live on my own. We want to have our own experiences. We don't want to follow the rules and regulations that they clash with our social calendar. Because let's be honest, it's like work and social calendar, you know. Where am I going to fit in my further education or my work and my boyfriend and my social calendar? And so we want to live by our own rules. But sometimes we can move away from our parents and we go and visit them, but we don't really pay attention. This is what's been alighted for me, and I'll share this a bit later on in the show. But for me, I think, you know, I'm not saying that my mum was depressed, but I think in some ways her life was depressed. And what I mean by that is like, when your six children start to move away, your life becomes where you are smaller and smaller. And the further your children move away, that's how it can become depressed, as opposed to I'm depressed, if that makes sense. So it's a slow, eyes wide open drift that, you know, you pop in and you pop out, you pop in and you pop out. Because right now you're just creating your own life. You're just doing your own thing. If you've had your children young, you've created your own ecosystem. So you're popping in and out. Mum, can you do this? Mum, can you do that? And you've gone about your business. So you're not really paying attention. And so that's what can happen. And I think it's just a little drift. It's like a bit of isolation, a bit of comfort eating. You know, my mum went for a walk every single day. So, you know, one of the lines that I'm using in the eulogy is our, you know, I just said to my brothers and sisters, and they love it, is our mother, the weightlifter. Because I've always told my clients that your

children are your children first, and then they're a weight second. They're ounces or pounds when they're born. And then within 12 weeks or so, they're these big, like, some of them can be like a stone and a bit. Suddenly they're just becoming, and each time they're getting older, they're two and three. It's like, oh, they're a bit too heavy to pick you up now. They're heavier. So you're your children first and a weight second. Your shopping is your shopping first and it's weight second. You know, go shopping and buy yourself a few litres of water, buy a bag of potatoes, buy a bag of rice, buy those big things and suddenly see how your shopping bag, you're walking like, oh God, it's pulling me down on one side, and you've got to evenly distribute the bag so that you're weightlifting. How far have you got to walk home? Are you walking 15 minutes? How are you walking? It's going to affect your posture. Your core has to be switched on. You have to protect the spine, your gait and movement ability. So they're weight second. But you may spend more time now, do a bit of shopping. You're not buying as much. You're not weightlifting. Even though you're still lifting, you're not doing as much weightlifting. So your movement and your weights have changed. You may have less engagement. My mum didn't live in the same place where her sisters were. So she didn't travel as much and she never drove. So, you know, so you spend more time now in front of the TV. And you're more exposed to, you know, they watch the news. They watch the news at lunchtime. They watch the news at 6 o'clock. Watch the news at 10 o'clock. So you're more exposed to negative news. And these are things that we could just take for granted. But over time, your brain starts to change. And when your brain starts to change, your neural pathways adapt. And so what we repeat, literally, we reinforce. But we don't realize that our habits expressed as life transforms, transpires here, today, now, become the patterns that kind of dictate the way life will be later on. And so, health is shaped daily. But small changes create powerful outcomes. Small changes create powerful outcomes.

You think about it again, as I said before, I put this tune on, that's Keep Holding On. Is that health is shaped daily, and small changes create powerful outcomes. And over time, our habits, for many of us, become our road to illness. So it's like from habits to illness. We kind of, you know, when we have poor nutritional choices, lack of movement, etc. Paul Check calls it stinking thinking. When we're just surrounded by negative news coming at us all the time, reading the papers doesn't really have anything in it that's of my mum used to buy papers, you know, The Sun and The Mirror. And these habits lead to metabolic dysfunction. So the body just stops metabolizing the foods that we take in properly. And that metabolic dysfunction then becomes a form of insulin resistance. And then body's not working properly. We go to the doctor and lo and behold, we're told we have something like type 2 diabetes. And then from there, further complications can arise. Because what happens is with type 2 diabetes, which is most definitely a nutrition and lifestyle induced dysfunction. I won't call it, the body's at dis-ease, the body's just out of sync, basically. And what happens is further complications can arise, but when we're given medication, when we've been told, my mum was on this medication for way over 20 years, you're given medication to help you neutralize the sugars and to balance your insulin. But you're not given medication to help you get better. You're given it so you can maintain where you are. And I think that's the difference. You can't heal from synthetics, but we outsource our health. And once the doctor says, you need to take this for the rest of your life, we don't ask questions. We're not asking questions. When I was doing all my study, like I said this morning, and everything, you know, in the Bible, I was just thinking, it's not, you know, Jesus asked the right questions. He was in alignment with his purpose and he knew who he was, his identity and alignment, everything was there. A lot of the times we're not. It comes then a question of, it's not that, you know, we don't understand our health. We just don't ask the right questions. You know, if we rely on what someone else tells us about ourselves, but we don't then question what we're being told, why we're being told, or if there is another way. Because people use the statement, there's more than one way to skin a cat. But actually, the true statement is without having to be so cruel, you'd have to skin a cat. But there's more than one way to cook chicken. There's more than one way to cook anything, right? So what is correct? What is right? There's more than one way to do things. We just need to understand that, you know, when it comes to sickness, what we should be doing is to find out, you know, what is it in our life that brought us to this point where the body is saying it can't do it on its own. And if we don't, you know, I give thanks because my mum was never to a point where she lost her sight. She never lost her limbs, you know, because the beautiful thing was she went out every day. She walked all the time and she moved around. And we did spend time laughing and joking with her. And my dad died 19 and a half years ago, so almost 19 and a half years ago. So, you know, we really did come back and look after her more, but we still came in a few hours and still went about our business. But what happens is one of the complications that can arise is Alzheimer's dementia. They do see it as diabetes type 3, and that's one of the issues that can arise. And so we don't just see, as my mum died from end-stage dementia, we don't just see a lifestyle-induced disease. We now start to see a loss of memory, a loss of identity. My mum, in the end, lost her voice as well, so she was non-verbal. So there's no, she can't advocate for herself. The complete loss of independence. This wonderful woman, she has lost everything. Like,
This is the person that you love. She's still there. But she's not. My son said, he said his grandma died 6 years ago. And she stopped recognizing him. It's not easy. Everything is, it's like your body's been robbed. I mean, I've been burgled twice. But it's like sickness. This sickness is like a burglar that just won't stop. It just keeps taking and taking. It takes all your memories. I've shared about giving birth to my son and everything. I couldn't think of anything worse than losing that memory. There's so many memories I would hate to lose. I could play another song.

0: Oh, I'm back. I'm so sorry. Yesterday, I said it wasn't going to be easy today. But yeah. I think the thing for me is that the memory, you know, the Bible says the memory of the righteous is a blessing. And my mum was righteous. And even as memory faded, her essence did not. And so that's the first thing that it taught me. It taught me that what we have, we want to hold on to. And I mean, not the material things, not the things that are outside of us, what's in our mind. But what we want to make sure is that we have a healthy mind. So we're holding on to things that make us happy. Because, you know, I've shared those lines before for so many people, that death leaves a void that no one can fill. But love leaves memories that no one can steal. So that's such a powerful statement. But, you know, whilst I've said it, I also know, you know, as I said before, I put that record on, you know, it's like being robbed. It's like having a burglar in your head and just constantly robbing you of the things that really matter and the things that count the most. We can't afford to allow ourselves to lose our memory. And that's one of the things that it's taught me, you know, understanding particular movements that will help to keep the left and right side of the brain healthy, understanding the foods that feed the brain, understanding how to feed the brain, and understanding what I'm feeding my brain with, you know, what I listen to, who I surround myself with, the environment I'm around, they all influence the way in which my mind works. Understanding that the hippocampus is like the horseshoe part of the brain that stores the memories, but the amygdala, that's the bit that attaches an emotion to every experience. So making sure my head is full of emotions that uplift me and will keep the brain, you know, active and vital and vibrant is important. But knowing that dehydration of the brain, because Alzheimer's, dementia is literally dehydration of the brain, cannot afford to allow my brain cells to keep dying. And so, you know, nutrition, sunlight, nutrition, hydration, forgiveness is a massive one. You know, gratitude, all the steps that She Comes First has, we, you know, understanding self-love, self-care, self-awareness, hormonal harmony, emotions, connections. Connections is a big one. You need to know what you're connecting to. Oxygen, that's your breath. Movements that matter, exercise, sleep, all of those things are so, so, so important, you know. Food, intimate health, rehydration, sunlight, and spirituality, because we're mind, body, spirit, and our thoughts are massive. That's what this has reinforced for me. That's one of the few things that's reinforced. Yeah, another thing that it's reinforced for me is attention. As I mentioned earlier on, attention is everything. Because awareness allows us to notice, it allows us to adjust, it allows us to course correct. But without awareness, patterns continue unchecked. So I said, you know, we came in, we came out. I've come in, Mum, I can't stop, got this to do, got that to do, but I leave my washing, blah, blah, blah, and I'm in and I'm out. Am I paying attention whilst I'm in and I'm out? That's the thing. Awareness allowed me to notice. It was a good few years ago when I noticed before lockdown, before she, you know, she was still active and moving around, that I noticed that, you know, I got her tablets out for her once to take. And I was like, Mum, you're taking 28 tablets a day. I didn't realize they had her on so many tablets, and we reduced them right down to 2 metformin and glycoside. We reduced it right down. Imagine 28 tablets. They had my mum on 28 tablets, and she just conformed. That cocktail of synthetics plays a massive part in where she found herself. And even when she went in for an infection during lockdown in 21, that's the last time she walked. But on her hospital notes, it says patient keeps trying to get out of bed, but they would not tell us what they gave her. But whatever they gave her, she never walked again. And she walked every single day. So attention is everything, you know. And being aware of subtle changes in patterns and not just brushing them off. At first, sometimes we can just go, you know, forgetfulness, you know, it's no big deal. When I was, obviously I didn't realise when I was going through menopause, perimenopause, in my late 40s, and I'd always be ready to walk out the house and I'd like be, where's my keys? Where's my phone? So my mum would go, where's my phone? Where's my keys? Where's my phone? Where's my keys? You forget your head if it wasn't screwed on properly. You know, we make jokes about it, but those little things are important.
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0: Third thing for me that was reinforced for me is love. Love is not just a feeling, it is a decision. In the Bible, in 1 Corinthians 13, it talks about, like, I think there's 17 different actions that love is. But love is not just a feeling, it's a series of decisions. It's decisions that we repeat daily and we follow them through regardless. And I can say with certainty, that love conquers all. And all six of us, we loved my mum. We really did. We loved her with an everlasting love. And, you know, we cared for her. You know, it was, well, even the ambulance people were just shocked. You know, even when they came in the day before she died, they're touching her skin, they're pulling it, and they're like, my goodness gracious me, this skin is soft and supple. And, you know, yeah. Love will allow you to continue through the tears, through the heartache. It will allow you to keep being there and keep showing up regardless. And one of the things, another thing it taught me as well, was organisation and care. Being cared for is not simple. It has to be structured, it has to be detailed, and it's definitely demanding. My sister Lorna, she created a system that was exceptional. We had a full yearly rota. It was fairness across all four of us girls. It was colour-coded, so, you know, we each had one day in the week. I had Tuesday, Lorna had Wednesday, Beverly had Thursday, Brenda had Friday. So that would always leave Mondays and Saturday, Sunday. So it was coordinated that we each had one Monday, four Mondays in a week, in a month. We each had one long weekend. And so the colour code made it so easy. You just looked for your colour. You knew your colour. Yellow's my favourite colour, so everything bright yellow, I just knew it was mine. Something might come up, oh, we got this weekend. I'm like, that's the weekend at my mum's. So you know where you're at. Flexibility was always built in, so you could obviously change and ask for swaps and cover as it went on. Daily tracking sheets. You know, the daily tracking sheets is what shocked the hospital the day before she died. When the ambulances, when they came in, they're like, what are you writing? When they looked at that, they're like, we had lever arch files full of it every day. Each of us monitored sleep, pain, hydration, nutrition, engagement, physical output. We monitored general observation. We monitored what medications or products were running low. So we were always on it. But what I will say to you is this. Being cared for is expensive. Not just financially, but emotionally, physically, and logistically. It's expensive. So maintaining your health is far less costly. You have to remember that if you have whatever you've got in savings, that's what's going to cost you to look after, to be looked after. You might think the cost of putting your parent into a home is extortionate, but you've got to think what it costs to run that home and to look after all the other people in that home. How much attention will that parent of yours or that sibling or person that you have put into care, be cared for, how much attention will they receive versus what you will give. And when you give it at home, how much will it cost you? How much will it pull you from what you have planned? Mum had palliative care from about 21, 22 until 21 until 24 because they kept thinking she's going, and then they took it away. And the last time she went into hospital at the beginning of April, they were just reintroducing it. In fact, the palliative nurse turned up 5 minutes after Mum stopped breathing. So it becomes expensive. They're only giving you one or two nappies for the day. I'm just giving you this information because many people don't understand it. In the homes, they're still getting one or two nappies for the day. So if your parent is hydrating well, drinking well, we measured nappy changes because it allowed us to know about the detoxification systems. I told my brothers and sisters, we need to make sure that, you know, that she's defecating, that she's urinating, so we know that the liver is working well, that the colon is working well, the intestinal tract is flushing well. Peristalsis is still happening because she's not moving, but we want movement. We want bowel movement, but she's not moving. We want to know that that she's urinating, so we know the kidneys are still flushing because the kidneys and the heart work in concert with each other. So we need to know these things. So we had this all noted down. Engagement level, pain level, blood sugar, you know, sleep level. We needed to know what was going on. Hydration, water, other foods. We had it all noted down. I think my sister should actually franchise this, the way she put it together. It was amazing. And so for me, maintaining your health is far less costly. It's the most expensive person it is for you. Because that's the most, you know, you're the biggest asset you have is your memories. your health is your biggest asset. Within that health, thoughts begin your health. And of course, your thoughts create your memories. So that's, you know, an asset within an asset. You lose that, then you start to lose your identity. You start to lose your independence. And it depends on what I said. Love is costly. And you have to be prepared to love that way. And if you don't have that patience, it's going to be very hard. So I would really say to you, take care of your health now so that others don't have to carry it later because it's really, really hard. I am going to run my event on the 16th and I am going to be looking at those things that really cost us as females. So you can find it on at Pelvic Secrets on TikTok and TikTok and Instagram. Jenny Russell on LinkedIn and Facebook and Pelvic Floor Secrets. I'm going to finish with the trail, but I just want to say that my mum did not leave this world as the same vibrant, vivacious woman that she once was, but she lived well, and that's what matters. You know, and for me, as I said, it's reinforced something really deeply that I want to end with, and that is as the woman I am now, strong, present, aware, not dependent on layers of medication. And I don't want to ever be dependent on layers of medication. Because I know that healing does not begin with synthetics and medication is synthetic. It begins with sunlight, it begins with nutrition, begins with hydration, it begins with movement, it begins with forgiveness, begins with gratitude, I mentioned that. And for me, like I said, forgiveness is the one that most people often avoid. But forgiveness underpins and is a foundation tool for sickness. And we have to understand, unforgiveness is a foundation tool of sickness. And so when I look at She Comes First, when I know that all aspects of health are honored, I know that life will flow better. So today, no fear, no pressure, just a gentle invitation for you just to pay attention to your habits because they are quietly writing your future. And I want you to know that you can write a future that is really beautiful. The body will follow the habits you repeat. Attention is always the beginning of change. Love is a decision that's lived daily. Love is a decision even lived daily. And maintaining health is actually far cheaper the managing decline. So, Mum, I love you, I miss you, and I've got no parents, but I've got three sisters, two brothers, t- two sons, two nieces. I've got four sisters, my sister-in-law, sorry. I have four sisters. And then I have the wider range. I have my cycling group. I have my church family. I have my tennis group. I have support all around me, so I give God thanks. So whatever you're doing in health and happiness, until next week, stay blessed, stay safe.

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1: Hi everyone, my name's Gavin Jay. I've worked in social services now for over a decade, having gained experience in a number of areas such as mental health, learning disabilities, elderly persons, substance misuse, and domestic violence. 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So, join me each week in the Therapy Suite, where I'll be discussing a number of topics and interviewing a variety of people to help keep you informed on the issues that really matter.
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0: 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Welcome to the Natural Health and Sobriety Show on UK Health Radio. This is a fascinating topic for those of us who have quit the booze, or even if you're thinking about it. My guest is Anna Wolfe, who has the fabulously titled podcast, How to Get Wet When You're Dry. Oh, this is going to be an interesting chat. Welcome, Anna. Thank you so much for joining us.
1: No pressure.
0: What a fantastic title. Come on, that's just perfect, isn't it?
1: Thanks.
0: You better tell us what you mean. I can't possibly begin to imagine what it is you're talking about. But it's a thing, isn't it? It's such a thing. And when, on an absolutely serious note, when we quit the booze, for some people, and some are my ripe old age, we can honestly look back and go, oh my God, I've actually never had sex sober.
1: Oh,
0: what
1: yeah.
0: A scary thing. How scary is that when you actually think about it?
1: Do you know what's so funny is I didn't think about it until I was in the situation where I was sober and I was seeing somebody and I was stood there and it felt like, oh yeah, it felt like I was at a school disco on stage in front of everybody and I didn't know how to dance.
0: Wow. Tell us a bit about your background. Tell us how you got to this point. What happened for you?
1: Sure. So I have been sober for 4 years, a couple of weeks ago. So time has flown by. I always say that sobriety is like dog years. It feels like I've just had so many lifetimes in the last few years. But essentially, so I came into sobriety because my life reached a real rock bottom with the drinking, but it also coincided with a severe eating disorder. And I didn't know that it was very common for those two things to coexist.
0: Yeah.
1: And so, you know, my relationship with myself and my body was skewed and really sad for up until I was 27 when I decided, oh my goodness, I need help. And I say decided, I feel like it was decided more me because it was just so painful that I thought, okay, I'm just going to give something one last try.
0: Yeah.
1: And then so fast forward to now, I don't know, with the podcast, I thought that life was going to be unbelievably boring when I stopped drinking. I also had no idea who I was. And I feel like there can be in the wellness world and stuff, this sort of rhetoric of like, you have to be peak perfection and on this sort of just like striving for being this like wonderful person now that you've put the drink down all the time. And that just simply isn't it. It's constant exploration. And the only reason I'm sober is because I had friends who are also sober who said everything. They shared everything that they had been through, whether it was like humiliating and saying that they threw up on their ex's sweater and mailed it to him when they were drunk, or whether it was just saying that they were emotionally struggling. And I just wanted to create something that brought in all of these layers to people and just that it can be fun.
0: Yeah. But what actually happened for you then? You say you actually hit a rock bottom. How did you get free?
1: So how did I get free? Big question. I got very lucky in the sense I called my dad, and I love my dad with all of my heart, but he's a German man, so has the emotional intelligence of a flip-flop. But his wife is a therapist, and she heard me on the end of the phone and just thought, your daughter really needs help. And the thing is, I didn't think I had a drinking problem. I was so focused on my eating disorder and thought that's what the root of my pain was, in the same way I thought eventually the drinking was the root of my pain, that I went to rehab, and I want to stress that you don't need rehab, and that nowadays, because of NHS funding and stuff, it can be a real privilege to get to go. But I was in rehab for 3 months, and the entire time I was there, I did not mention my drinking because I was in denial. But ultimately, I had issues with binge eating and anorexia and bulimia for 10 years. I went from obese to underweight within 1 year.
0: Wow.
1: And my drinking really coincided with that. It was just very cyclical. It's like I felt awful about my body. I would drink, then I would binge eat while I was drinking, then I'd starve myself. And it was just this horrible cycle until I reached a point of, I'm going to kill myself. If something doesn't happen right now, I'm going to kill myself. Life just didn't have color anymore or choice. I never forget that feeling when I talk about it. It was just awful. And I didn't know that there was another side.
0: Yeah, absolutely. Yeah, it just feels as though that's who you are.
1: Yeah.
0: What was the thing that helped? What changed it for you? What was the catalyst, if you like, for obviously we know now, don't we, that what's going to underpin everything you've spoken about there is a lack of self-esteem, a lack of self-love.
1: Absolutely.
0: At some level, you didn't think you were worth it, right? And but there was enough survival to be able to get you to that, to get you past. So what was the thing that helped you most?
1: Firstly, I was just desperate. And then it was other people. It was other people who had been through what I had been through and come out the other side of it. Because I did not trust myself, but I trusted the people around me. I was meeting these people who looked like they had their lives together and had home insurance and organized their diaries and remembered to buy milk and weren't going out and publicly humiliating themselves anymore. And they were happy. And I thought, oh my God, okay, maybe something is possible. And then one of the big things that they taught me is the power of community and the power of sharing. Yeah. And then also doing things for other people.
0: Yeah. Absolutely.
1: That's what changed.
0: Kindness is good for you.
1: Honestly, I really believe in like finding yourself by forgetting yourself, if that makes sense.
0: Yeah.
1: And just being taught how to do that, because I was in self-obsession my entire existence. And I'm just like, which is boring. And they've showed me the way. Mm. Yeah.
0: I'm guessing you did some work we will get to the podcast in a minute.
1: No.
0: It's fascinating because I know there'll be a lot of people listening who are like, oh God, that's me actually. You know, I'm guessing you did some stuff around early traumas when you were diving into everything, and something along the lines of adverse childhood experiences. Did that sort of thing come up?
1: So that it did come up. And I think I realized retrospectively looking back at rehab that when I was speaking about my upbringing and my childhood, et cetera, I did a lot of pointing fingers and a lot of blaming. Whereas now I'm in a place with it where I really just see that everyone just did the best they could.
0: Absolutely.
1: And they did pretty great considering specific circumstances or things they've been through. But something that was part of my story was, I always feel so cheesy when I say that, my story. Something that was part of my story was, like for a lot of women I know in recovery, when you're drinking, you're in really dangerous situations.
0: Yeah, absolutely.
1: And so there was sexual assault, things of that nature that happened. But like the first time it happened, I was 13 and I wasn't drinking, right? And I think that sort of, and then I tried to speak to someone about it, but it was very taboo. And I think that instilled that thing in me, in my brain of, oh no, that's bad. These things are bad. I don't talk about those things. And secrecy became normal for me.
0: Yeah, absolutely.
1: Like, yeah. Absolutely.
0: And shame. And when you hold a secret, it's so detrimental in so many ways. I'm a sober coach, but in addition to that, I'm also a family constellations practitioner. Mm-hmm. I don't know if you've ever heard of it. It's too big a concept to go into now, but it's unbelievable for unpicking early traumas. Absolutely incredible in a really short space of time. It's one of the most powerful things I've ever done, apart from quitting alcohol, probably the most powerful thing I've ever done. But the reason I share that with you is because one of the things we talk about in Constellations, and I'm sure you covered this on when you were doing all the work that you've done, but one of the things we talk about a lot is this concept of the stuff that happens to us, certainly up to the age of 18, is where our beliefs are formed. Right. That's where we make those beliefs about ourselves. So it might just be something tiny that somebody said, a teacher or somebody well-meaning or a parent, whatever. And those early traumas are what shape us. And what's fascinating about the adverse childhood experiences, there's like a quiz, a little thing you can do. It's only 10 questions. And some of the questions are relatively innocuous, by the way. They're not all about abuse and trauma, which you think they might be. They're more innocuous. But the reality is, if you score something like 3 or more, I think it's 3, they say, don't quote me on that, but it's a small number to have to tick, then you're massively, like 90% more likely to have an addiction in later life.
1: Oh, yeah. Right?
0: But when you realize that, you realize that it's not your fault. Right?
1: No.
0: It's not your fault. And yet we spend so many years thinking, oh, it's me. I'm an addictive personality. I'm binge eating now. I'm this now. I'm that now. We take it on ourselves. And yet actually it's not your fault. It's linked to trauma. But then that doesn't necessarily mean, oh, it's my parents' fault. They fucked me up. It's not their fault either.
1: Exactly.
0: It's not your fault. But the great thing is it can be your responsibility now. That's the lovely thing, isn't it? When you do this work.
1: Exactly.
0: And when you see that responsibility as an opportunity.
1: Exactly. I couldn't agree more. I think it's so important to hold accountability and compassion in the same hand.
0: Yeah.
1: And also, stuff happened to me, right? But it doesn't define me.
0: Absolutely.
1: So I find when I started to come to terms with all of this in recovery, I really had a moment of feeling like those things meant that I was going to be stuck forever.
0: Yeah.
1: Admitting.
0: Absolutely.
1: And so I don't find it helpful for me to stare at the past, but rather just acknowledge it and go, I'm an alcoholic. I have an issue with drinking. It is what it is. So what can I do going forward?
0: You and I have a different view on that, just so you know. I don't believe you're an alcoholic any more than I was or am. I believe I am absolutely free from the alcohol trap. That's just a difference of a nuance.
1: Yeah.
0: I would never say I'm an alcoholic. I would never stay stuck in something that was happening to me any more than I would say I'm a smokeaholic if I gave up smoking 20 years ago. That's just my take on it. But,
1: I absolutely
0: appreciate your view is different.
1: Yeah, I think it's great that different people have different things that work for them. Yeah,
0: of course. You know? And I don't care how anyone comes to sobriety. The fact is, if you're sober, that's the most important piece, right?
1: Exactly.
0: So, yeah. But so let's get back to where we were then. So then you get to sobriety, you do your rehab and all the pieces, and you've obviously done loads of work. And then you presumably have all these. So you have obviously then you can then start to have the life you want. You can then, you're not stuck anymore. That's the amazing thing, isn't it? I don't think life becomes perfect, but you become much more resilient and able to cope with whatever is thrown at you. Apart from when you find yourself dating. What the hell happens now? Which is not often spoken about. So let's get back to that.
1: I think it's so funny because it doesn't matter who you are. Love and dating is where the smartest of people can lose all logic.
0: Yeah, totally.
1: And I love that. I think there's something so beautiful about that. I think the reason I'm obsessed with this topic is because like my relationship with myself is going to affect my relationship with other people and the world around me. And like dating is actually just a kind of symbol of where I am in me.
0: Yeah. Totally. When you got sober then, and you were, and presumably you were dating then, or you were about to be or whatever, were you, let's just do the kind of regular bit first before we even get to the sex. So was it important for you that the person you dated also didn't drink? Did you, because people find that piece really difficult. If I put my details out there, if I ask a friend to recommend, how important is it that they don't drink?
1: So I'm very open with the fact that I don't drink. And actually, I used to always make a joke before I go on a date if a guy did drink and say he'd actually have to have a personality and impress me. Light of it. But it isn't important to me that they don't drink, but I couldn't date somebody who was a regular drinker. I couldn't date someone that is going on nights out and coming home smelling of booze.
0: Yeah.
1: Yeah, I think actually it's so funny. The men that I've actually properly dated since I've gotten sober have only had a couple of drinks here and there.
0: Yeah, yeah.
1: It's just because you know the moment that someone's drinking and you can see in their eyes that you've lost them?
0: Yeah. The whole sober equals bores anagram thing. The opposite is true. Yes. Drunk people are so boring. You're right. They glaze over. It's, they have. I just spent ages sharing something really important with you.
1: Exactly. And I have had to spend 4 years just being completely in myself and completely in my body all of the time. And so now the idea of not having that feels really strange to me.
0: Yeah.
1: Yeah, it feels odd to me. Yeah. So it wasn't something that I necessarily thought about when I first got sober, but I think I would have struggled with dating someone who did drink a lot. So, but I got a lot of questions. I'll tell you that.
0: Yeah, I can imagine.
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0: There'll be people who are dating the second or third time around, the older people who are getting back into the dating scene. And this whole thing about the whole sex thing is really tricky because, as I say, for many people, they will never have had sex sober, which is a sobering thought for sure, isn't it? And so then when you explain to us what the issues are, I remember for myself, just I couldn't really understand, because if I was feeling better about myself, why did that feel so awkward? What do you think?
1: I think it's because it's the ultimate intimacy.
0: Yeah.
1: I think it's the ultimate intimacy, and like sober or not sober, I really think that we live in a world now where people are finding it more and more difficult to be themselves or to feel okay about themselves. We're surrounded by, can I swear? I
0: will. Yeah, of course, absolutely.
1: Okay, no, thank God. Do, okay. Yeah. We're surrounded by so much bullshit, and like the messaging on across social media or all of this stuff is just like awful. And like young girls, for instance, are the most oppressed that they've been in, I don't even know how long. I think the same applies to boys also. And like dating apps have done all of these studies, and people fear rejection more than they have and feel like they're missing out on opportunities because they're like trying to play a game but don't know how to go about it. So I think it's like a combination of all of those things. And then it's a scary thing to be intimate with a person, like with your personality, even to really let someone in, especially when you've been through so much.
0: Yeah.
1: You had to put so much work into getting to a place where you feel good about yourself. It's kind of sacred. So then the idea of bringing someone else into that, not just emotionally, but physically, like I found that to be a lot at first. Now I love it. But like, so I think that's probably a big part of it. And also, it doesn't matter how like Billy Big Bollocks somebody behaves, right? Everyone's insecure.

0: it kind of feels like, what's the point? It's like eating candy without being able to taste it. It doesn't make sense to me now. And I guess like a lot of my confidence has come from being in situations that I would have previously handled with a drink.
1: Yes.
0: And realizing that I can get through that just completely okay. And I don't know, like my confidence is built off the back of that.
1: Yeah.
0: I think it's fun. I think just the biggest thing I would say to people is just approach everything with curiosity.
1: Yeah, totally. Totally. So what are your tips then? Come on, it's how to get wet when you're dry. Give me a few tips.
0: Okay. So my tips for dating or my tips in terms
1: both.
0: Okay. I'm going to right off the bat say I am by no means an expert. Like the whole thing with people coming on my show is that I am still figuring it out.
1: Yeah, of course.
0: Everyone is still figuring it out.
1: Don't worry, we won't hold you to it. Share some ideas.
0: Please don't. If anyone who is dating me, has dated me, is listening, don't, then turn off now. No, so I think a few things that I really think. So the first one is I really think we need to make dating fun again. Because I hear so many people going, dating sucks now. And I understand
1: because
0: it.
1: Because of the pressure, do you think? The pressure to be a certain way?
0: I think so. But I also think a lot of dating is on apps now. And these things are designed to be addictive, which in itself sucks. The algorithms are designed in a way to keep us on there, to make us feel insecure at one point, and then all of a sudden we're going to get a match, etc. Such a short window of time to judge people. But I really think you have to go on at least 3 dates with a person before you can really get a sense of who they are.
1: Yeah, totally.
0: Actually, that's one. I would say something that I did, and it was suggested to me by a girlfriend, and this sounds really smutty, but she said, open your funnel.
1: Okay.
0: And by open your funnel, she meant go on dates with people that you wouldn't have necessarily said yes to. And then go on, unless they're nasty or god-awful or whatever, go on 3 dates with them before you make up your mind. Because I didn't realize that I used to judge myself so much, and I didn't realize that was coming. I would judge other people too. And I think I had, especially when I was drinking, I didn't like myself. So I had these expectations on the other person to almost fix me.
1: That can be a massive part of it, can't it? And also, again, it's been years since I've been on that scene, thank God. I'm so grateful. I'm so grateful that I'm not. But when I think back many years ago, actually, I definitely didn't like myself. And also, I realize now, unconsciously looking for something that was missing. In my case, I was looking for a sort of father figure. All right. And that we see that all the time, don't we? People are looking for something and expecting the other person to provide a huge part, which is crazy. No one can do that for you. You have to work on being whole first. You can't just be expecting someone to fill a gap, whether it's daddy or whatever.
0: Also, no pressure to them, right? I used to date like it was an Olympic sport when I was drinking, because I just thought, okay, I need to find someone who's going to look after me and make me feel good. But then I was putting my self-worth in their hands, right?
1: Yeah, so exactly.
0: It's just not sustainable. And so I think really just creating a life of my own.
1: Yeah.
0: Finding the things that I like doing and still doing them. If I'm dating someone and I like them, not then just all of a sudden keeping
1: dropping
0: my...
1: Dropping everything.
0: Just not dropping everything. Mm. And then also, not just... I used to do so much thinking, how do they feel about me? Do they like me? How am I coming across right now? Mm. And I changed it to, do I like them?
1: Yeah, yeah.
0: Because because when I was thinking the other way, it actually wasn't to do anything to do with them. And it was just me creating a fantasy and going into self-obsession about something to take myself out of me.
1: Yeah.
0: And so I just thought, okay, do I like this person? And then also, like, how do I want to be showing up? If I'm properly dating someone, I just touched on it, but when I didn't feel great about myself, I could be jealous. I play a game, etc. And now I just don't do that. Because it doesn't feel good. And I think other people feel it too. And then I just felt that I was like putting a wall between me and other people. And also, if something doesn't work out, it's meant to not work out.
1: Yeah.
0: It's never personal. I'm so grateful for rejection because it has always led to me discovering something better in myself or dating someone going forward who I'm a little more suited for, where I can show up in a different way.
1: Yeah.
0: And then,
1: I think part of what you're saying, I think, is around this being authentic piece. And actually, when you are authentic, when you do hold on to what you know is true for you, there's something really attractive about

0: that. But it's true. It means that everyone won't be right. Some people will won't like that. I'm reminded of when it comes to relationships, people find it really hard to set any boundaries, don't they? As you say,
1: Yeah.
0: so, oh, you don't like doing that. Oh, I'll cancel my whole diary out then. I'll blow out all my
1: No,
0: friends, you
1: fuck
0: know.
1: that.
0: Yeah. But at one time, I would have been exactly that person simply because I couldn't do boundaries. I thought that anyone who set boundaries in place was just a really mean person. But
1: Yeah.
0: with, I think, again, with sobriety comes the ability to fully stand in your own sort of integrity and make a decision. And if something's a no, it's a no. And no is a complete sentence, right?
1: It really is. And I just do not have the energy to pretend to be something else now.
0: Yeah.
1: When I don't know if you ever had this, but I would walk into a shit club and the music would be awful, your feet would be sticking to the carpet, the whole place stunk, and you just knew I'm going to have to drink a lot to make this night
0: Yeah.
1: fun. I don't have that drink now, right? So I just do not have the energy to be putting into like pretending or trying to make something fun. And I
0: Yeah.
1: used to really want to put in all of the work with a guy because I really wanted them to like me. So I would be cracking all of the jokes or filling the silences or being whatever they wanted me to be or what I thought they wanted. And now I just match their energy. I'm
0: Yeah.
1: okay if I sit in silence and it's fun.
0: Yeah. Yeah, fantastic.
1: Them.
0: And so tell us some of the tips for the sex bit then. What and any ideas you've heard will we might help someone.
1: This is one that gets thrown around a lot, and I'm going to be so boring and repeat it, but
0: No, it's not. No,
1: communication.
0: there'll be people listening and they will have heard this for the first time. Yeah.
1: Communication is a really big one, but I think you have to know what you like before you can really say to someone else what you like. And also, it's attractive to do that.
0: Yeah.
1: I think
0: To totally.
1: especially as women, I feel like we're raised to, in some ways, in a lot of ways still, to feel ashamed about our sexuality, to
0: Yeah.
1: have a complicated relationship with it.
0: I think I could be out of date here. Trust me, I'm old, but I don't remember really properly getting in touch with, in inverted commas, properly understanding my own body parts till I was having a baby.
1: That
0: Oh, so that bit's there.
1: the
0: I mean,
1: this is a
0: how funny is
1: thing.
0: that? It's like you don't know your blood type till you're having a baby,
1: This is the thing, though,
0: you don't
1: right?
0: know all the bits.
1: Yeah, you don't know all the. I love it when people say bits. This is why I love it when people say bits. It's so true, but it doesn't make sense to me because it is as natural a human thing as sneezing. It's so natural. Everybody has sex. Everybody, not everybody, right? But everybody, it's normal. In the same way, people going through issues with mental health or addiction, this stuff is very widespread, but we don't speak about them.
0: Yeah.
1: And so I think that changing things up and having open conversations is really important.
0: Yeah, I agree. I agree. And I don't think it comes naturally to us, certainly not my generation. It does not come naturally to just have that open communication. I hope it does with younger people. But I think what the other thing that's definitely changed since since I was your age is the increase in porn,
1: Oh my
0: which
1: God, yes.
0: my personal opinion is that has got in the way big time, big time. I would not want to be a teenage girl now. And how the hell do you seriously? It's just, it's that it
1: Yeah.
0: really is. For the bits that I've seen are when I was young, that was so unusual. It was
1: Yeah.
0: really unusual. If you met someone that watched porn, it's, oh God, really? Now, how do you meet someone who doesn't?
1: This takes me back to the intimacy thing, right? Because I think there is porn out there that people, specifically like independent agencies and things, and there's some great women trying to produce porn that is ethical and where there isn't and not harmful, right? But I have so many feelings about the consumption of porn nowadays. I'm not going to kink shame anyone, like a kink is a kink, et cetera, but there's all of these studies coming out with strangulation in porn, and that a partner is significantly more likely to murder you if he is engaging in that kind of behavior with you. On loads of these sites, there's women who are being trafficked, or things are happening to them that they didn't sign up for and didn't
0: Yeah.
1: agree to, and they're leaving bruised and all of the underage stuff. And I
0: Oh,
1: think,
0: and particularly if alcohol is in the mix.
1: of course, because of course, I know so many, I've spoken to so many women, not on my show, but who are in the industry and who relied heavily on drugs and alcohol to get through it.
0: Yeah.
1: And I do think that porn serves its purpose if it's like ethical, right? But I do think that it has changed the way that a lot of people have sex. And I think it can be particularly dangerous for women, right? Yeah. If a guy is used to watching things where like a woman is just being constantly strangled or hit or spat on. And it scares me. And it scares me because what I now love about sex is exactly what it wasn't for me in the past. In the past, it was detached. It wasn't loving. I wasn't connected to my body. And now sex for me is about intimacy, feeling that connection, feeling connected to my body, being in the moment, not performing and not thinking, how do I look right now? Do I need to be making a certain noise? Whatever, just really just being. Yeah. It's beautiful. I think sex is a really beautiful thing. I just think we need to be more open about it. And then also to ensure that there are safe spaces for everybody. Yeah.
0: Yeah. Yeah. So communication is the big one then, yeah?
1: Yeah, definitely. And just
0: any other tips that you give someone who is sober and about to step out onto the dating scene, knowing that this moment is going to be coming? And
1: I would say this is a really difficult one to actually do in practice. And I still work on it. But it doesn't matter what anybody thinks about you. So long as you are showing up and you are being kind and you are like living by your values, who gives a fuck what anybody thinks about you? What Billy I go on a date with thinks about me isn't any of my business. And just have fun with it. I don't know. I looked at it like a way to get to know myself too. And that's really exciting. And no one knows what they're doing when it comes to dating.
0: No. That's
1: nobody
0: true.
1: Nobody knows.
0: And so where are you at now then? Are you still dating? You don't have to answer that if you don't want to.
1: It's okay. Newly dating somebody. I've been dating them for 3 or so months. So newly dating someone. That was another thing, right? I had my first proper relationship in sobriety with a really wonderful person and it wasn't working out. And I was able to leave that gracefully without being a dick.
0: I'm glad you mentioned that. I'm really glad you mentioned that. That's such an important one. I've had so many clients who, it makes it sound like all my clients have ended up breaking up. They haven't, but I have had an awful lot of clients who have quit alcohol. They've realized that it's time for their relationship to end for whatever reason. In some cases, it always was going to end. It was just being prolonged. But by being sober, exactly as you said, they've been able to do the whole thing with compassion. Even very difficult long-term relationships have ended with just a little rubber stamp, no need for expensive lawyers. They can actually be completely grown up and amicable. And that's, imagine how life would change the divorce lawyers would be out of a job.
1: But it is not easy. There was everything in me when that was going on that wanted to at times make comments or say my piece, but it just doesn't matter.
0: Yeah.
1: It just didn't matter. Yeah. And I don't know. It's constantly learning. And let me tell you, I fucked up in dating, if there's such a thing. I haven't always been, and I'm still not.
0: But as you said, what's the benchmark? Because nobody
1: exactly,
0: knows what
1: like,
0: they're
1: doing. Whatever.
0: I think what you said at the beginning is the truth, really, isn't it? It's just about coming back to who you are, really. That's all that matters. And when you're properly authentic in who you really are, that's the power, I think. And
1: definitely,
0: that's what sobriety can give you. It's really hard to actually properly be authentic and stay true to who you are when you're pouring toxic liquid in every day. It's hard, isn't it? Really hard. And you're a journalist as well. Let me just realize, so you've been doing investigative stuff around addiction and eating disorders and stuff.
1: Yeah, so I've done a lot of looking into malpractice within the industry, specifically looking at where government funding is lacking.
0: Oh, okay, interesting.
1: And things like rehab brokering in the UK and in the US. And I also have, because we touched on the porn thing, did an investigation a year ago on an underground revenge porn ring in the UK.
0: Oh, wow.
1: On Telegram, that was created by guys as a sort of form of revenge to girls having a Facebook group where they discussed if these men were safe or not.
0: Wow. How fascinating. I mean, back on the government in terms of UK addiction services, right? It's very interesting because I don't know with you, but I'm a sober coach and I also train people to be sober coaches. And we don't work with people at rock bottom or clinically dependent, but we work with people who are helping people who know it's time to quit and they're drinking more than they want to. But the really interesting piece is that, of course, because we don't work with people who are at rock bottom or clinically dependent, if we were to come across someone who needs that kind of help, we have to say, I'm really sorry, that's not my qualification. I'm not trained to work with you. Why don't you go here? And that's where it all falls apart.
1: Yeah.
0: Because across the UK, there's nothing joined up. The only thing we can say at the moment is go to your GP. But that's hit and miss, to say the least.
1: And then hit and miss.
0: Some areas, you hear that there are some really good trusts that are putting together some staff for alcohol services providers in the area. And then there are other areas where there's nothing, or it's nothing appropriate. I remember speaking to one woman who said to me, the only thing that I have been offered is a daily meeting, but I work and that's my only stability right now. So she would have to stop work, which is her stability.
1: Yeah.
0: To go to a meeting, that's the only help available to her. How crazy is that?
1: Yeah, there's also not a lot of training for medics when it comes to addiction.
0: No, absolutely. Certainly not early stages.
1: Yeah.
0: That's a huge... Are we going to get off on one now?
1: Oh my God, I could talk about that forever. It's a huge issue. And I think cross addiction, they also don't look out for that.
0: No, like, absolutely.
1: If you're seeing someone who has an eating disorder,
0: yeah,
1: look into if look there's something
0: at
1: with
0: the
1: food.
0: Alcohol. Absolutely.
1: Or look into neurodiversity. Connect these pieces early on. Get people therapy early on. Like, the difference that something like that can make is immense.
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0: Why can't we do some of this stuff before the horse is bolted? That's a very old-fashioned expression, but why don't we do it first? It's utterly crazy that people who've heard this podcast will know, they've heard me say it 1,000 times, but when I was drinking, I was not at rock bottom, but I was drinking every bloody day. And when I eventually was brave enough to mention it to a GP, I'd gone for something else. I'd gone for a vitamin D test. But on the way out, I said, oh, by the way, I'm a little bit worried about my drinking. It took a lot for me to say that. It really did. I felt very safe with her, and it wouldn't happen now. They don't give you an extra minute at the door, but back then they did. And I just said, actually, I'm worried about my drinking. And she just literally looked at me and said, you look fine. How much are you drinking? Obviously,
1: this is
0: I lied.
1: The thing.
0: They know you lie. So I lied and I said 2-3 glasses a night, sometimes a bit more. And she just went, absolutely normal. Just have the odd alcohol-free day, yeah? Like I hadn't thought of that. Like I hadn't thought of, oh, I won't drink tonight. There you go. And I went out of that surgery. We're like, oh, thank God. I'm completely normal. She says there's nothing to worry about. That kept me stuck for another 5 years.
1: Now, it's so true. I didn't
0: need her to tell me. Yeah, I didn't need her to say, oh, you're right, and I must stop too. She ain't going to stop. She just needed to tell me, you know what? Well done you for knowing it's not serving you. Now, let me point you in the direction of the sober club, or if I'd had it then, or some support, because there are loads of people choose not to drink. And I understand that they're loving it. That's all she needed to do, right? Because it was not appropriate for me to start going to any kind of, I didn't need alcohol services. I just needed someone to understand, let's help this person. Let's give this person some encouragement before she heads further down the booze elevator, right?
1: Yeah.
0: I don't do that piece.
1: Yeah. I was continually going saying I binge ate and I binge drank again. And the idea that I had a problem wasn't mentioned to me, because I think that there's still this stereotype of what an alcoholic looks like.
0: Yeah,
1: or
0: exactly.
1: What someone with a drinking,
0: and they can't work
1: like
0: with you until you are literally in the gutter.
1: And that's also a funding issue, unfortunately, right? I don't know the exact figure anymore, but it's something like only 2% of people will get referred by the NHS for residential care.
0: That's right.
1: And there are other things out there that are free, and 12-step fellowships, all of this stuff, etc. But even that, it's not really, people aren't signposted to these things enough.
0: No.
1: And yeah, I have a lot of feelings about it. The amount of deaths that are actually alcohol related, but just aren't recorded as alcohol is insane.
0: Oh, it'd be huge. It'd be huge, wouldn't it? And yeah, exactly. With all the various illnesses, in so many illnesses, that the illness will have been exacerbated by alcohol. It's just that you don't get that on the death certificate.
1: Exactly. And, so it just doesn't make sense why we're not investing more in early stage, early stage help and prevention and therapy, right?
0: Yeah. Just back on, I just want to ask you something back on in term for you, when you got sober, how did that impact on the binge eating?
1: So basically, it was my eating disorder that really brought me to my knees. That's why I wanted to kill myself. I didn't realize that the booze was also a part of why.
0: Yeah.
1: But I just knew that if I were to drink again, I would binge eat again. And then I would have my bulimia again, and that would be it. I was walking 40,000 steps a day. Half my hair had fallen out of my head. I was eating out of a bin, and I was really... People don't talk about how dark an eating disorder really gets. It's just, she doesn't eat.
0: Yeah.
1: Or it's like a skinny white woman thing, when actually it affects minority communities significantly more, and they're less likely to get help and all of this stuff. But I had help from this one woman in particular with my eating disorder who'd recovered from it herself. And just seeing that was possible was such a game changer. And she just told me everything that I knew about food and about my body and about exercise was bullshit. And it was just really a fake it till I make it situation. And just introducing little things like having a fear food of mine every single day for a week until it neutralizes, or going easy on myself, going slowly, realizing that it's not going to be linear. And I cannot believe that I have the relationship I do now with my body or with food. I don't think about it at all now.
0: Yeah,
1: and that's such a blessing, but really affected my love life. I used to not want to go to restaurants with guys, or I would go on a date, and if I did eat something, I would panic, and I'd go home and I would hit the fuck it button and I would binge eat.
0: Yeah.
1: And then I wouldn't want to see them again.
0: Yeah.
1: And in early recovery too, I'd get very stressed. And now it just isn't something I think about. And that for me is just, I just didn't even think I was going to be alive. Yeah. Right. So it's
0: I know it's super obvious to say this, but the reality is, when you can come back to recognizing that you can actually take care of yourself and you actually like yourself, or dare I say it, the self-love word. Someone who loves themselves doesn't want to self-harm. That's the reality, isn't it?
1: It, you know what? It is. But also, I really believe in the whole thing of other people had to love me before I could love myself.
0: Yeah.
1: And not in the sense of like poor Paul from a dating app, right? But my community.
0: Yeah, yeah.
1: And there are times where the thoughts in my head can crop back and could be a little harsher to myself than normal. But now it's recognizing that and knowing it's bullshit. It's just a thought. It's not a reality. It's not the reality.
0: Exactly. You are not your thoughts. Yeah.
1: You just aren't your thoughts. Yeah.
0: Amazing. What an amazing transformation. You should be so proud of yourself.
1: And I'm
0: jealous of you, because I wish I'd done it when I was your age. that's my only regret. Why the hell didn't I do this sooner? Oh, God.
1: You are still a spring chicken, all right?
0: But well done you. It's great. And just sharing this, I just know, though, it's really powerful, because you're absolutely right. A lot of people keep the alcohol piece silent. the eating disorder piece even more. That's the secretive bit, you know, that so often happens. And then, and even just bringing the stuff about sex out into the open and relationships. Again, these are all things that people just crack on with and they think they're the only ones. That's the thing, isn't it?
1: Everyone
0: thinks they're the only one going through this.
1: For men too, right? Like men really struggle with eating disorders.
0: They
1: really do. And with depression, their suicide rates are higher, everything.
0: That's true.
1: Everybody is going through something or touched by someone who is.
0: Yeah.
1: And so we just need to talk about it.
0: Yeah, absolutely. Just need to, absolutely. Just by sharing it and the fact that you got through it and you can actually love yourself now. It's amazing. So tell us about the podcast. Tell us where we can find it and anything else you want to share.
1: Sure. So the show is How to Get Wet When You're Dry. It's all about love and lust without the liquor. And you can find us all over the podcast platforms and then on social media across everything. We are at Wet Wind Dry.
0: Nice.
1: And another one just quick thing to say on that too is a very dear friend of mine who is sober and also a sex and relationships therapist, Miss Sally O'Sullivan. She comes on sometimes and we answer listener questions about dating, relationships, sober living, whatever. So if you have them, send them to us on Instagram because we fucking love them.
0: Great. Fantastic. Thank you so much for being my guest. I really appreciate it. I wish you all the best. And I'd love to meet up if you're in London.
1: I would love to.
0: Let's do
1: and
0: something.
1: Thank you for
0: we'll
1: having
0: do something.
1: Me.
0: We'll, come to one of my events or something.
1: I would
0: love to. We'll do something together. It'd be great fun.
1: Brilliant.
0: Thanks so much.
1: Thanks
0: really
1: so
0: appreciate
1: much.
0: It.
1: Bye. Have a great rest of the day. Bye.
0: Thank you.
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5: Hi, and thank you for joining the Relax Back UK show. 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My guest is Dr. Rangan Chatterjee, and we start with our health habits and get to the heart of the problem.
6: And what we found, Mike, is that as a nation, we're quite reactive when it comes to health rather than proactive.
5: We look at the sorts of things this lack of proactivity leads to.
6: The problem, however, Mike, is that reactive approach to health really gets us into trouble when we think about the big killers these days, sure. Right? So the things that are crippling the NHS and crippling the quality of people's lives are things like type 2 diabetes, heart disease, strokes, some forms of cancer, and dementia. You know, dementia cases are on the rise.
5: Then we discuss a potential way of avoiding all this. So do keep listening to find out what that is and stay tuned for a great show. Thank you. Dr. Chatterjee was a great guest, good fun and very informative. Anecdotally, people say that it's very difficult to see a doctor now, such that they don't bother or they give up. So my first question was, is that really true? And are there any stats to go along with that?
6: Yeah, I think so. I mean, we recently conducted a survey with my colleagues at Do Health. We surveyed over 2,000 adults and there's many things that came up from that survey, but more than a third of adults said they have not visited their GP in the past year at all, which I don't think is necessarily a huge problem in and of itself. If you're feeling well and you're getting on with your life, I don't think you have to go and see a doctor necessarily. But I think what this survey was designed to do was to really understand our relationship as a nation with health. And what we found, Mike, is that as a nation, we're quite reactive when it comes to health rather than proactive. So, you know, some stats from the survey, which might sort of put some meat on the bone, as it were, here, are that 77% of adults said they'd rather struggle on with a headache rather than make an appointment with a healthcare professional, 74% with a sore throat, 66% with stomach ache. And people kind of expect me to say, oh, they should be going to see their doctors for that. I actually don't believe that. I think it's okay for people not to, and wait and see if these things get better by themselves, because usually they do. The problem, however, Mike, is that reactive approach to health really gets us into trouble when we think about the big killers these days, yeah. Right? So the things that are crippling the NHS and crippling the quality of people's lives are things like type 2 diabetes, heart disease, strokes, some forms of cancer, and dementia. You know, dementia cases are on the rise and are a huge cause of fear for people. You know, a lot of people are thinking, oh man, I don't want to get dementia like my mum.
7: Or have I got it already?
6: Well, you've just highlighted a key point there, Mike, which is these conditions don't happen overnight, right? They build up in the body for years before you get the diagnosis. I'll give you two concrete examples. We know from the data that type 2 diabetes starts 5 to 10 years beforehand in the body. Alzheimer's dementia starts maybe 30 years beforehand in the body. So here's the problem at the moment, Mike. We've got an NHS which is really good at managing you when you're sick. I think the NHS does that very, very well. If you're sick, you have a disease, you get awesome treatment. What I don't think the NHS does very well is prevention, is get involved early. I don't think there's the resource there to do that. And I don't think there's the capability, because it's not within the NHS's DNA to do that.
7: Sure. Well, right? I can give you just an example from my sort of day-to-day life. I'm a bit fat, all right? I've been to see the GP about other things, and the GP will say, you know what, Mike? You need to lose a bit of weight, do a bit more exercise, something like that. And I'm sure that's something that GPs might say to lots of people. But you know what? It didn't really result in much action for me, and I suspect that's the same for an awful lot of people.
6: Yeah, this is, Mike, a great example, and exactly why I spent the last 18 months building Do Health, right? It's a preventative health service that does not exist, right? And I just want to tell you why it's so relevant today and why I believe it's the future of preventative health in this country. We will check the 11 most important biomarkers for your health, right? The 11 biomarkers that have the most science behind them and that are all amenable to lifestyle change. And we know from the data, if you can keep these 11 biomarkers in the right range, you dramatically reduce your risk of getting sick in the future. You reduce your risk of diabetes, heart attacks, strokes, maybe 40% of cancers, and many cases of dementia. But you have this general advice, which is lose some weight and move, right? I don't think that's good enough in 2026. So what we do, right, we do those 11 biomarkers and show you what is the current state of your biology. Then together with you, we help you make changes. Now, if you're struggling to make changes, we'll help you figure out why, right? We'll say, are they the right changes for you? Is it just that you had a stressful week at work, or are we barking up the wrong tree here? Do we need to think of something else? And that's what's missing, right? We'll hold your hand through the process. And then, Mike, finally, very importantly, 4 months later, we recheck those 11 biomarkers to see if what you're doing is actually working. If it is, great. If it isn't, we go, okay, that diet that you've been trying clearly isn't doing what we need it to do. Is it the right diet for you, right?
7: Let me just interrupt you there and get a bit more to basics, possibly, kind of about the need. So I said, you know, the doctor said to me, you need to lose a bit of weight. Didn't work so well for me. But, you know, I look out my window, I see loads of people jogging. We've got Park Run. You know, every Saturday morning, 200,000 people run 3 miles, and we got marathon season. I'm just wondering if, as far as the exercise bit goes, is there really a problem? Everywhere I look, there seem to be people exercising.
6: Yeah, it's a great point. The problem is that we're only seeing the people who are exercising, right? So the bias is like, you're only seeing the people running Park Run or doing the marathon. You're not seeing the people who are stuck on the sofa at home, who are binge watching box sets. Well, they're not box sets anymore, but binge watching streaming, right? Yes, if you look at the data, it says that physical inactivity is the leading cause of death, of early death worldwide, right? So as a society, we're not doing enough when it comes to movement. But this is where I think people need help. They don't need to just keep hearing this from doctors, right? Actually, I think that most of these conditions that we're talking about are actually preventable. And you will take action if you knew what your risk was, right? That's the difference, right? So out of these 11 biomarkers, quite a few of them you can't get on the NHS. I'll give you two examples, right? So I think your audience would be really fascinated to hear about these two. Fasting insulin and homocysteine, okay? You know, it's very, very hard to get those tests on the NHS. Why do you need to get them, in my view, right? If you take the principle that these conditions start many years beforehand in the body, one of the earliest markers to go up, right, long before you get the diabetes or the dementia, is your fasting insulin level. If you,
7: when you say biomarkers, these are just things in your blood.
6: Blood tests, right? If you knew that your fasting insulin has started to go up and that you are on the road to getting that sickness in the future, you're much more likely to act. Whereas if you don't know that and you're saying, well, I feel all right, I know I'm a little bit overweight, but you know what? So are most people around me. You don't do anything. And then people get confused as to why they've got brain fog or they can't remember where their car keys are in their 60s. That process started in your 40s, right? Homocysteine is another test that we do. These are not expensive tests, Mike. That's why it's frustrating for me the NHS don't offer them, right? Because the NHS is good at disease management. I love the NHS. I worked in the NHS for many years, right? It does not do prevention well. And in 2026, we should be doing way better. Homocysteine, right? We know, and Professor David Smith at Oxford University published research on this, I think over 10 years ago now. If you have elevated levels of homocysteine in your blood, that significantly increases your risk of dementia as you get older. Now, here's the punchline. It's dead easy, Mike, to bring your homocysteine down, right? Yeah, you might be able to do it with some dietary changes, but most people I've seen need to take a B vitamin complex, a special type, to bring their homocysteine down. That is so easy to do, right? But you'll only do it if you know that that is elevated in the first place. And, you know, we've had a few thousand people already go through the Do Health program. They're absolutely loving it. They can't believe how cost effective it is for what you're actually getting. And we've had about 30% of people so far with elevated homocysteine levels. So we're helping them bring it down. And we know that we are massively reducing the risk of that person getting dementia in the future.
7: That was going to be my question, actually. Does the having the dementia cause that, or does having that cause the dementia? No, which way around is it?
6: Having that causes it, because we know that if you bring it down, we know that your risk goes right down. So the reason I put these 11 blood tests together is because they're the ones with the strongest data behind them. But it's not just that. They're also the 11 that are amenable to change, right? That's the empowering thing. Heart disease, strokes, dementia does not have to be in your destiny, even if your parents had it, your grandparents had it. That's the new science that we've realized this century, is that actually most of this is down to how you live your life. So let's find out what your biology is at the moment, and so, let's help you make the right changes.
7: So do these biomarkers, I mean, they can give you a snapshot of in time where you are. But are they good for long-term prediction? You're kind of suggesting they work for long-term prediction.
6: But they do both. Exactly. They tell you where you are. They tell you what your likely trajectory is. But we've decided with Do Health to recheck them 3 times in a year. Now, why? Why? Because you said something really important before, Mike, which is, you know, doctor told me to lose a bit of weight and move more. And I've kind of not really done much since then, right? What helps people make change is when they see something's off, they make a change and they see that it's made a difference, right? If I'm supposing here, but I don't know this to be true because you're not my patient, Mike, right? But I imagine if I saw you a few months ago and I said, hey, Mike, listen, I don't know what your family history is like, but we could talk about that. And then I could say, listen, you're on the road already to getting type 2 diabetes, right? Your fasting insulin should be, let's say, under 5, but it's currently 12. Your homocysteine is currently 15. We want it under 8. I know you feel okay, right? But it means things in your biology are already starting to change. Would you like me to help you make the right changes to bring them down? And then I tell you what, in 3 or 4 months, we'll recheck them to see if it makes a difference.
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6: I have seen that with patients over the years that once you do that, it's the rechecking that is so important, because then you know, oh my God, my fasting insulin was 12. Now, after 4 months, it's come down to 5. That gives you added motivation to keep going with those changes. Do you know what I mean?
7: That was going to be one of my key questions, actually, because you get a lot of information at this, you know, with all these biomarkers and what have you. And actually, in other things, not necessarily with do health, but, you know, people love wearables and they've got information coming out of their ears.
6: Well,
7: so does all this information result in action or just lots of information?
6: Well, Mike, that's why we only check 11, right? So most health apps now are trying to say to you, we do 50, we do 100, we do 200, we do 400, right? There's loads of them out there. I was very clear.
7: I think that can terrify people.
6: 100%. And one thing I've learned in 25 years of being a doctor is that too much information is paralyzing and it's confusing. So I went the other approach, right? I was like, no, I'm not going to check loads of stuff. It's not necessary. We're over-testing. It will cost more money for people. There's no need for that. These 11 are what move the needle the most. Let's just focus on these, right? Sure, when people join, we do a few more just to get a screen.

0: to, oh my God, the gambling. So, we really love to get the input of the financial side, the advice for parents who are looking, gee, my son's in traveling team and ice time and whatever, and trying to get information and prepare, which we think is such an important area. But give us some background on yourself, on your hug your money outlook.
1: Sure.
0: Right. Well, I could use a hug. Oh my gosh. Go ahead.
1: I think it's, you know, money is everywhere, right? You know, I started out
0: it's
1: as
0: such
1: an independent broker.
0: It's such a stress ball. And this is a big deal to everybody, is to try to learn ways to, you know, deal with some of these kinds of getting more educated, more awareness. So how long have you been involved in this world?
1: Oh, my gosh. So 39 years, I think. I won't bore your listeners with my history.
0: No, but are we, do you find overall?
1: Yeah.
0: You know, like I say, when people ask me after all these years of 45 years on the radio, the sports doctor, give or take a few weeks, how are we doing regarding whether it's obesity and whether it's health and wellness and whether it's childhood obesity? At best, we're rolling our eyes. We have tremendous health and wellness challenges, and between the pandemic and all this other stuff, and we won't mention politics, and people are stressed to the gills, and a lot of it is financial. We're in the middle of it now. How do you feel we're doing as a society, whether it's educating our kids, educating ourselves, and are we making progress, please, Dr. Francis?
1: Well, that's a big order. I'm not sure I'm qualified to say how we're doing as a society. I can tell you that I just released my third book called The Quiet Pressure. That ought to tell you something.
0: Yes, it does. What a terrific title that is. I think
1: Thank
0: that's
1: you.
0: Exactly bingo. I knew you had a new book, and I really, really like that title. It means we could talk 4 hours on what you mean by that, because you know what a big deal the mental game is on the sports doctor, whether you're the best athlete in the world or their parents. Or now they're grandparents. I got to rename the book, hashtag, hey, sports parents, because now we got a lot of sports grandparents screaming on the sidelines.
1: Well, I think you're right about all of that. Subtitle on the book is How Normalized Financial Stress is Shaping Today's Workforce. Well, you know, when we talk about sports, you know, everybody's earning money in the workforce to be able to pay for their kids to do these sports. And a lot of parents don't realize they didn't sign up for a sport. They signed up for a second mortgage with a uniform. Okay.
0: Yes. Well, again, and the more talented your son is, and again, please understand everybody, youth sports is $100 billion a year business. This is a big, big business with all sorts of overkill and overpressure. That's why 25 years ago, Little League woke up one day and said, holy cow, 40% of these kids aren't resigning. What's going on here? And people started saying, you got too much pressure, you people here, too many adults screaming on the sidelines and all of these things, let alone the money side.
1: Well, yeah, I mean, that's the pressure that you see, right? You see the competitive pressure.
0: Well,
1: the
0: more talented your son or daughter is, the more that pressure is there to play hurt or to try to push through whatever you happen to be doing. So in that particular case, you know, such a challenge, and it's a wonderful one that you really want to be able to take, but maybe you didn't sign up for this and you got a serious kid in gymnastics or figure skating, and all of a sudden you're finding out that it's a tremendous expense, and that maybe you should have paid attention if you knew very early that your son or daughter was a serious athlete.
1: Well, you know, I think that parents feel, Dr. Bod, like if I don't do this, I'm holding my child back. And that's
0: one
1: not
0: of the
1: a financial
0: reasons,
1: decision. That's emotional leverage. So, you know, for club and travel sports, this has quietly become a five-figure commitment. You know, families are often spending what we see, $5,000 to $15,000 a year, you can probably tell us, between fees and travel and hotels and gear. It's no longer just about participation. It's become about keeping up.
0: All the different sports, it depends. I spent like 3 years with the late

0: Yankee Cardinal pitcher Lou Vickery and his radio show in the Panhandle, Lou in the Morning. I'd show up once a month to a sports doctor's inn, and he was talking about the tremendous overuse because he's down there where they play baseball year-round, where 20% of the teenagers were involved with Tommy John surgery. And you're getting, you know, all of this kind of overuse in so many areas, including, again, these kinds of expenses. And, you know, an understanding that there is specialization very, very... When you watch the Winter Olympics, and I celebrated my latest gold medalist, say, Danny O'Shea, he was like 13 years old. We put orthotics in his skates. And he was part of the doubles figure skating gold medalist USA team. So it was exciting. But when you're watching, and he just turned 35, but when you're watching the Olympics and you're seeing an 18-year-old, they're doing it since they're six. So, again, this is many times why that kind of demand becomes something, you know, we celebrated 16 years since this Naperville, Illinois kid, Evan Lysacek, became an Olympic gold medal figure skater. We were just celebrating it. I put orthotics in his skates at 10. But I had his mother on the radio show, Francis, after the Olympics in 2010. I said, how did you know it wasn't your goal when you knew he was going down? She said, you know, Dr. Weil, we had ice time at 6:15 in the morning and never had to wake the kid up. There he was in the car with his gloves on, you know, ready to go.
1: Sure.
0: So we get into a lot of that. Whose goal is it when you talk about some of these talented kids? And so what is the philosophy behind, sounds like, hugging your money?
1: The philosophy behind hug your money?
0: Because they call you the solutionizer.
1: Yeah, they do. So in short, you know, I spent my adult career learning how to plan retirement for people, and one day realized that most of the financial world is not talking about how to manage your debt. And so I developed a system that's now patented, which takes everything you've got, your mortgage, your sports loans, you name it, you've got it. And organizes it in such a way and provides a structure for it and with sequencing so that our typical client will save by using the same money monthly. Now that's the key. Anybody can throw extra money at something, but by using the same money monthly and just following this plan, it doesn't harm your credit. Most of our clients are out of debt. Our average client is out of debt completely, including a mortgage, in under 9 years. And they save about $200,000 on average and pay a little less than 3%.
0: Wow. What?
1: So we could talk for hours about it, but really that's the concept, is if you pay off your debt like that, everything else gets better. Your retirement gets rosier. You can put more money towards it. You can have more money for lifestyle, et cetera. And so, you know, for people who are handling this kind of quiet pressure about sports in particular, you know, I just want to say, when you say, what's the concept behind Hug Your Money? The concept is, I was tired of people pointing fingers and saying, it's behavioral. If you just didn't buy that latte, you'd be okay. You know, it just isn't the case. What we have, Dr. Bob, and this is what I go into in the new book, what we have is a structural problem. So I'm here to say it isn't only about discipline. It's about the structural pressure on families to keep up, to compete in all ways in life, and especially in sports, where you have this sense that
0: once you add it to the equation with a talented kid, then it's all these, whether it's soccer, whether it's tennis, whether it's volleyball, whether it's the basketball and football, baseball, you know, the three major sports, et cetera, throw hockey in. Where it becomes very expensive very early, and these kids are pretty special, and the idea that having a system, but this is, you know, for instance, the hug your money philosophy, what's the difference, although I think you spelled it out, between that and like a financial plan? This is something that's got a little bit more specific timing involved?
1: Yeah, it's debt involved. Competition. Yeah, those two things are not in competition with one another. This should be part of your financial plan. It works with whatever advisor you're working with or without them. You can use it on your own, but it enhances everything you've got. And so this is available at a group level now for companies, for schools, we have schools on board now, where they're offering this to their students' parents, their faculty, so that people can see the whole landscape. And instead of making these decisions that just feel
0: that's a emotional. Great statement you just made. That's been one of my biggest questions, regardless of the talent that we're talking with or the specialty, is again the students, the kids, the schools, the tens of millions. You know, is there any education regarding the health and wellness side? That's why I'm up to my ears with this juvenile type 2 diabetes, where they had to change the name of adult onset diabetes a couple of decades ago, because of the explosion of teenagers with diabetes. And the idea was, you know, where's the education of these kinds of important topics? And, you know, people would always ask, you know, is anything business-wise or financial-wise taught in schools in this day and age? Or is the challenge with social media so much that nobody could see straight with any of it? So the fact that you're incorporating some of that into the schools or whatever, I think is a major success step.
1: Well, thank you. I do want to say on behalf of, you know, the schools in their defense and in company defense who try to provide financial wellness benefits for their people. You know, there are employers who care, right?
0: Right.
1: The reason I wrote the quiet
0: and wellness is a good term. You know, wellness is a big deal now. We couldn't sell wellness 25, 30 years ago. It's always treating symptoms. And this is where there's been so many great things that have been happening in so many different areas with all the different podcasts on so many different health and wellness areas. I had some of the leading biohackers on a few months ago. No one knew what the heck the word biohacking. It's lifestyle medicine. It is, again, nutrition, exercise, rest and recovery, sleep. And again, when they're taking a look at these important topics in this day and age, oh my, affordability is like we're tripping over it, right?
1: Well, that's true. And I would say, again, you know, financial wellness has become a buzzword. And so what happens is companies and schools do try to do things. They offer some financial literacy in some cases, but they come in the forms of very uncoordinated things. You can take.
0: Yeah. We're going to talk more about that, Frances. We're going to talk more about that when we come back about your some of these organizations and/or school philosophies, companies, and how this mixes in. We'll be right back, everybody. It's the Sports Doctor.
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0: Everybody, we're back. It's the Sports Doctor. We're talking with Dr. Francis Braham, the Money Doctor. Dr. Francis, can you give us some action steps, some bullet points that you feel that everybody can really pay attention to right off the bat with everything you're talking about?
1: Sure. If you don't mind, I just want to finish my thought before about they provide financial wellness things, but they're not coordinated. And so in order to give something some structure, you know, you could learn about compound interest rates, but that doesn't necessarily pay off your debt early or change your mortgage. So what I'm saying is there can be a structure that is coordinated that helps. And structure is always great. So for people who are saying, well, this is all great, fine and dandy, but what the heck do I do to solve my problem? Let me just say that it's not about saying no to sports. It's about making the decision consciously instead of reactively. So I'll give you three questions that you can ask yourself. And then if you have more questions, I'm happy to answer them. But the first thing when you're thinking about, you know, am I going to spend this money? I know you're investing in a scholarship. We can talk about what percentage actually get that stuff. Doesn't matter. Here's your three questions. What's your annual cap? Come up with an amount of money before you get into this. This is what we're willing to spend. Okay, that's my annual cap on what we're going to spend on travel and sports or whatever. Second question, what are we saying no to in order to say yes to this? Right? What can't we do in order to provide this for our kids, and are we willing to do it? And then the third question, are we doing this for development or because we feel pressure? And those three questions, I think, will lead people to a decision that feels right in their gut. And that usually means that it also felt right.
0: That's a real keep it simple salesman. That's like the new medicine. You know, number one, eat smarter. Number two, keep moving. Number three, reduce stress. But again, that annual cap, again, having an idea, as talented as your son or daughter might be, and in all of these things we're talking about, traveling team, club team, whatever it happens to be, what would that be? And what would you have to say no to? Great question. What would you have to leave out in order to really be able to do it, And again, like my question about my young skater with his mom on the radio, the development side and or the pressure side, that's an interesting question. I think that, you know, really would have a lot to it. But absolutely, that would seem to be able to people to really, really encapsulate, to pay attention to this side before they start gambling.
1: Well, you know, I think so. I mean, people should support their children's passion if that's what they want to do. But just don't sacrifice your family's financial future without realizing it. So that's, we always talk about,
0: you know, there's also, again, I had a guest on a couple of years ago, and she said, you know, Dr. Weil, 50% of the millionaire athletes in 10 years are broke.
1: Right.
0: Whoa!
1: Or,
0: you know, with the new NIL stuff, with athletes being paid and this whole situation, it's the Wild West. What do they do with if they're making $1 million? They're the quarterback out of high school. These kinds of things are big questions that have been multiplied. I guess it's part of that quiet pressure that's getting a lot of hoopla on the left or the right. And this is why I think it's so important to pay attention in those particular bullet points. Again, the annual cap, what might you have to leave out? I don't know. Maybe you're going to have to be a three-letter sweater wearer instead of a four, Francis, right? We'd have to do that. And where do people find out about you and your music?
1: About me and my music? 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
0: Great. And the importance of a kind of, making a big deal out of the mental side of a lot of these kinds of pressures is such a big deal, again, on the sports doctrine, whether someone's a professional athlete, whether it's coaches or parents, again, whether it's the person who's running that traveling team, trying to get across to these people that, hey, there are plans that some of the, you know, already we can see this kid is pretty talented already. It's 8, 9, 10 years old. We should be paying attention, because in 7 years they're graduating. Maybe they get a scholarship, maybe they don't. It's such a small percentage many times of who really gets a full ride and who doesn't. So I, you know, all of this education is really, really important for sports parents and the their ranting sports grandparents in the background, right?
1: It is, and you know, for families looking at this, it's easy to get really excited really early on. But remember, this is going to be a marathon for you, not a sprint. You're going to need to really look at your finances and make sure that you aren't setting this kid up for failure by getting them through 2, 3, 4 years of training and then saying, we can't afford it.
0: Again, I would imagine, you know, with all the different, the companies, the business people, you know, it's such an important topic in so many areas. And again, because of these kinds of pressures, the burnout in different industries and professions, it's a very, very big deal. And I don't know if there's a bigger hassle on people's heads than the debt side and the money side. How's your sport psychology skills, Francis?
1: I just think that it is one of those things that people don't even want to talk about. They don't want to hear that they shouldn't spend the money, or they just want to, you know, keep their head down and say, we'll do it somehow. And although you might manage that, it might be at your own detriment. And it's always much better to just get out in front of it, you know, and really make a plan that works. Yeah.
0: And the connection, again, you and I, you've probably been on a half a dozen times on the Sports Doctor, give or take, I think. I've been on your show, and we've talked about the fact we've really created a whole new niche area of interest and importance, which is, you know, what does money have to do with the Sports Doctor or whatever? And the fact is, it's a big part of so many areas when we're talking about youth sports. It's a gigantic industry. One of these days, I'll be announcing when our documentary, where our children play the Challenge of Youth Sports, we've been working on it 5 years, comes out, about all of these different things that are involved in the high pressure of high. How many days a week does your 10-year-old do double jumps and figure skate? Oh, 10 days a week, you know. those kinds of pressures. And no one, half these kids take over the counter Advils and medicines. I'm talking adolescents now, because this hurts or that hurts. It's a big deal, the pressures on these talented young kids. And we tell the late, great Jim Vickery, shared my radio show for decades. Well, not decades, few in the 90s. And he's a sports psychologist. He couldn't use the word psychologist because it scared people. But he had a couple of bullet points for sports parents. And number one was not to be a critic. Mm-hmm. And number two was to be a good listener. Are you enjoying yourself? Are you hurting? Are you taking medicine because your knees are killing you because of all the jumping and running? So the education of these things become a very big deal. And your side of things is in the middle of a lot of it. When we're talking about some of these talented kids, and we want these parents to not have a head down and try to, you know, maybe duck it, but to be educated by listening to the sports and the money doctor, right?
1: Yeah, the thing is, you just want to be as clear-headed as you can be. And if you can't, you know, if you're paying attention to all the other things that are going on, you can't be a good listener for your kids. So,
0: were you an athlete as a kid? Were you an athlete?
1: I was a sort of an athlete. I was a cheerleader, believe it or not.
0: Yeah. One of our biggest areas, one of the highest rates of problems in the world of injuries, overuse, and concussions, is that cheerleaders are super athletes in many regards. It's another show. Give us again the website. People find out about you and everything.
1: Sure. HugYourMoney.com.
0: Wow. How do you forget Hug Your Money? HugYourMoney.com, Dr. Francis Graham. One of our faves. Hold on, Francis. Thanks so much. It's the Sports Doctor. We'll be right back with the Sports Doctors In segment.

Back. It is the Sports Doctors In segment where we preview some upcoming guests and topics. We add a little Dr. Bob wisdom to the mix. We answer a few emails. We talk about the website and the ongoing pushing of the whole juvenile type 2 diabetes nightmare. We've got some great gals coming up the next few weeks. Leah Lovio, again, women's efficiency, women's high performance, both these gals, Fabi Liberty, who are members of the That One community of the brand builders, podcast, entrepreneurs. So we're excited to talk about, again, women's health and wellness, which they're both big proponents of, big time mental side of so many of these challenges. Following week, one of our faves, Sue Williams, the sports hypnotist from Australia, will be joining us. I think when she joins us live, it's, I don't know if it's 7 in the morning the day after. So we always look forward to her joining us and, again, talking about the real use of hypnosis, not only in sports, but she is an animal psychic. So she helped me out with my cat, although Pip still needs a little bit more help. She's still a little neurotic. But yes, and she's worked in the world of horse racing, equine, and horse performance for who knows how long. So we always look forward to her coming back. Dr. Bob, I wanted to add, you know, the foot health month, all things related to foot health, we're either at the end of it or the beginning of it. We're always talking about the importance of it. And that is, again, so many parts of the body are affected by our feet, whether we're an athlete or not. So we really want to pay attention to all things involving, are you in the best shoe? Do you have a history of problems? Does your family have a history of foot problems? Again, hammer toes, bunions, calluses. Foot type is very often, 3/4 of the time, inherited. That woman might inherit the same flexible, unstable foot that gradually dislocates that big toe and develops into bunions very early. In my surgical career, we had surgery for bunions on that 70-something-year-old grandma, her 45, 50-year-old daughter, and her daughter, as an adolescent, was developing the problem. So we want to pay attention to foot health. And again, especially if there's a history of these kinds of concerns, all the time, as everybody knows who listens to the Sports Doctor, I make a big deal out of strengthening the feet and ankles, being right up there, number one. I don't care what your sport is. I don't care what your age is. I don't care what your level is. We want to include the late, great Bob Guida made such a big deal out of strengthen your feet. Work those gripping power, which is why I like the sand dune stepper, which is a piece of equipment that simulates being on the sand, working those inner muscles of the feet. So we really want to strengthen these particular areas regardless of your health and or wellness. So we want to keep that in mind. Again, be fit properly, everybody. It's amazing. 40% of the population, children, adults, are not fit properly. The best place, really, is a walking shoe store, running shoe store, where they really pay attention to fit. For years, New Balance was the only one who paid attention. Now all the brands really, really do. Width sizing is always a concern, the depth of the shoe. 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
put you in the mix, some of the different questions. I want to thank everybody for joining us. Thank my guests. See you next week for Sports Doctor. Thank you.

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1: Hi everyone, my name is Gavin Jay. 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

0: Hello, hello, and of course, a big welcome to you in this episode of From Stress to Authentic Success. I'm your host, Danielle Sachs, and I am so genuinely grateful and excited you are here with me today. You can pour yourself a cup of tea if you want, get comfortable, and just be here with me for a moment because today's conversation is one that I have truly wanted to have for a long time. And when it finally happened, it was everything I had hoped for and so much more. Because my guest today is the extraordinary Janet Atwood, co-author of the New York Times bestseller, The Passion Test, of course, international speaker, teacher of self-love, and one of the most genuinely warm, open, and authentic human beings I have had the privilege of sitting with on this amazing platform, UK Health Radio. I want to say something personal before we get into that conversation because this context matters. This interview happened at a very particular moment in my life. My mom just passed, and Janet, without any agenda, without any script, with that enormous heart of hers, created for me a space in the first minutes together. And I will never forget that. She saw me. She met me exactly where I was. And she encouraged me gently and powerfully to just keep going, to keep inspiring the world, to keep doing the show, to keep showing up for you. That is Janet Atwood. That is who she is before the microphone even goes on. And I have to tell you, at 75, she is still traveling the world, still inspiring thousands of people, still giving with that full and open heart. And honestly, she reminded me so much of my own mom, a true giver, someone who touches you simply by being fully, unapologetically herself. In this conversation, Janet does go deep. And I mean really deep because she shares something profoundly personal from her own past. You know, we try always to do in those conversations to go a bit deeper, to go a bit more personal than the normal interview. And she talked about something I think she really spoken about publicly. And she does it with such courage and grace and such wisdom that I found myself truly moved and in awe for who she is. She talks about self-love, about what she calls ATV, authenticity, transparency, and vulnerability, about all the defining moments and how we, you and I, can choose to be a victor rather than a victim in our own stories, about the power of acceptance and about kindness, real kindness, starting with yourself. And she does a life exercise with me that I did not see coming and that had me completely caught in the most beautiful way. You still want to do, you will want to do this yourself. I'm sure you will want to have something to write with you here nearby because she gives you a present as well. She also shares something that has stayed with me every single day since we spoke. She says, life is here to enjoy, not to annoy. Whoa. And that, when you hear the wisdom behind those words in the context of everything she has lived through, it lands. To me, it really landed in a completely different way. So this is one of those conversations that you will want to listen to more than once, because every time you will hear it, depending on where you are in your life, something different will land. That's what happened to me. And the good news is that you can. This entire conversation is available on demand on the website of ukhealthradio.com, where you can listen again and again or download it and find all the gifts and the links that Janet has prepared for you. More about that in the intro. I am absolutely honored to introduce my kindred spirit, a new friend for me, and one of the most luminous souls that I know. Here is my conversation with the one and only Janet Atwood. Talk to you just now after this little break.
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0: Welcome back to every single one of you. And I am absolutely, truly delighted because and honored, deeply honored, because I have been wanting this conversation for quite a while now. Thank you so much, Janet Edwards, to be part of this show.
4: Danielle, I feel the same way. So it's we met kindred spirits immediately.
0: Yes. I agree. And two women really getting into a bit of a deeper connected conversation on stress. Let's first see, because that I don't know of you, Janet, what would you say has been your biggest stress in life?
4: Which one?
0: I agree.
4: My biggest, God, what is that? You know what? I've never been asked that question before. What is my biggest stress? God, there's so many. Life is like that, right? I'm going to just pick one stress. I could go to money. I could go to relationship. I think I'll go to relationship.
0: Okay.
4: When I was 17 years old, my dad gave me $200 and said, here, bye, go move out. Yeah, and I just finished high school. And so I moved in with my girlfriend, Jeannie, and we found this house in Hollywood Hills, California. And one day we're in our little apartment. I hear a knock on the door, knock, knock. And I open the door and, oh my God, my eyes fell out of my head. It was my brother's two besties. And so handsome. And I had the biggest crush on them. They were one year older than I was. And I was like, wow, why are you guys here? Now, you have to understand that was during the time where, you know, where drugs were okay. Mm-hmm. And I had not yet really dipped into that. But these guys came into the house and they said, we just wanted to come by and see you. We were wondering if you'd like to take this pill with us. And I didn't have enough knowledge nor enough self-esteem to say no.
0: Yes, courage.
4: Because I would do anything they said. Mm-hmm. I mean, in terms of what can I do to please you? I was a major pleaser when I wanted something. And they said, want to take this pill with us? And I said, yeah. And the next thing I know, I woke up in the morning.
0: No.
4: Yeah. Yeah. And
0: do you remember anything of this?
4: Nothing. Mm-hmm. And that's a very interesting question because I had to go to intuitive because, well, so for those of you that are listening that aren't following, well, what did that mean? Basically, one of them raped me. And I knew because I was way different in the morning and there was blood and the whole yes. works. And
0: wow.
4: I was so ashamed. I was so ashamed. I thought I did it. I took it 100% on. I never told anybody. I just shut it right into my whole body, right? Because I was so ashamed of myself and so embarrassed to ever see these boys again because I had been so bad.
0: Wow.
4: Can you believe that mindset? Yeah. Honestly, I went into denial.
0: Yes.
4: Danielle, for yes. years.
0: Yes.
4: Years. And you've heard, what is it called? It's called the Stockholm Syndrome. Years later, I am in Thailand. Fast forward, and I'm talking way later, like 30 years later. And I'm in Thailand, and I'm looking on my Facebook site and looking at things, and one of them's there. And I'm like, oh God, I want to connect with them. Because I never, yeah, honestly, I never thought they did anything. I thought I did everything. So I reconnected. And we started talking. And he was really interested in seeing me again. He was in the United States. So I said, next time I'm there, let's get together. And so I'm staying at my friend's. I don't want to say where because I don't want to incriminate anyone.
0: No.
4: But I'm in the United States. And we decide to meet. And so I'm staying with my girlfriend. And I said, God, I'm going to meet this guy. And I'm so excited. And I'm dressing like I'm going out on the biggest and most important date ever. Yeah. And then he comes to the door. And she's there right next to me. And I start freaking out.
0: Yes.
4: And I'm looking at him through the door. And my heart's pounding.
0: The whole system.
4: And I'm sweating. And I'm like an insane person. And I'm like, what the freaking hell is going on here? And I have to open the door and I'm like trying to introduce them. And he goes, aren't you going to introduce me? And I said, oh yeah. I went crazy. And he goes, let's go have a drink. I don't even drink, but I was like, okay. And so we go and he says, I want to have dinner first. And I said, no, I have a drink. All I wanted to do was go unconscious.
0: Yes.
4: I was so out of my body. I didn't even understand what was going on. And the minute we went and got a glass of wine, I'm like, glug, glug, glug, I'll take another. And I start talking to him. And eventually, I start really going at him. And the alcohol is setting
0: in. It's kicking in.
4: Yeah. And he says something like, My niece really made my mother want to die. And I said, no one can make your mother die. She can say what she can say. And he goes, I said, you might want to take a look at that and do some self-inquiry. I don't want to do self-inquiry. No, you ought to. And I'm like, no, you ought to. He goes, if you don't stop, I'm leaving. I said, I don't care, leave. And he leaves. And I'm there in this restaurant by myself, not fuzzy brain. And I'm staying up in these mountains and I'm thinking, wow, I'm not totally centered. I have to get in an Uber. I have to go into the dark mountains. He's left. The whole thing was weird, but I finally get back. My friend the next morning, I couldn't sleep all night. My friend, I didn't understand what happened. My friend comes out in the morning to get coffee and she goes, how was your date? And I burst out crying. She goes, Janet, you know what she was, Danielle? It was such a cosmic setup. She was a coach for women who had been
0: no.
4: raped. Yes. And she goes, Janet, I've been waiting for years. For years. Janet, you were raped. What do you think you should feel if someone comes to the door that did that to you? Honestly, and when I was doing a deeper consultation about it with another expert, they said, what do you think the soul is thinking
0: yes.
4: when it doesn't know what had happened to you?
0: Yes.
4: So that's my answer. That took years. That
0: ages.
4: Took years for me. Years and years. And I had put it so deep. I understand how women can when it can surface years later. I totally get that. And it colored everything. Talk about not feeling safe ever. Thank God for the work that I do.
0: I agree. Because I just wanted to ask you, is there anything that you would say? Because some women are listening now and having had that experience. We all know how many women go through this. What would you say today to them in that stress, in that if you have lived something like that, what is there any tip or any would you rather suggest them to actually feel through it instead of waiting for
4: I tell them
0: years?
4: to go to an expert, number one. But number two, I'd say, number two, allow yourself to feel.
0: To feel it.
4: Pain is just a feeling asking to be felt. And until we allow that pain to be felt, it's sitting in our body. They might be fine somewhere in the world. They might be doing just fine.
0: Of course.
4: And all that rage and all that anger and all that hatred that can come from stuffing these traumatic experiences, they only hurt us.
0: Yes, true.
4: Myself, I was really lucky. I really got deeply into the work of Byron Katie, which is all about undoing limiting beliefs. I shouldn't have been raped. Is that true? What's the reality? I was. And many other things. I teach self-love. And I always say, I meet no one but me. Taught self-love. I decided to teach self-love after I was known all over the world as the queen for the passion test. But I realized even after the passion test, after birthing about 5,000 facilitators, I was still really uptight and really a bitch. And I was like, what is this about? Jack Canfield had once said to me, Mr. Chicken Soup for the Soul, he said, you better be prepared to be the book you're writing and live it because it'll live you. And I thought, okay, I need to live this. What do I need to teach so that I can undo
0: I
4: this
0: see.
4: trauma? So the other thing that I would talk to them about is self-love because there's nothing you can do about something that has happened in the past. It's
0: It's
4: done,
0: done.
4: it happened. But I do believe, as Byron Katie says, from this beautiful process called the work, that God

0: used.
1: Of course.
0: And that is how it's been working
1: Of
0: for
1: course.
0: me. I've been there. I've walked through the minefields. I survived. I love men. It was one stupid kid, basically. I was able to isolate it, who actually was in love with me and didn't know how to express. On that one. Now, other women may not have had that. They may have had someone who was very mentally out of balance, but there has to be a time. There has to be the real healing of any trauma is taking whatever you've learned and handing it over to the next person that's been there. That's the
1: Beautiful.
0: healing. That is the healing.
1: Yes,
0: And
1: that's what we do.
0: that's what we do. Yeah, that is what we do. Right? We only talk about things to think about it. You only talk about what you need to hear. If anyone else gets something from what you're saying, that's a bonus. But really, there's no one out there. Everyone is just a reflection of yourself. So who are you speaking to anyway? And how are you treating you? So you can really see how you're treating you by how you're treating others. So I would really, one of the things that's a mantra is be kind. Be kind to you because how you treat
1: Kindness.
0: you treat everyone. You treat everyone.
1: I
0: Yes.
1: so love that. So actually, is this one of the things that has formed you? That's what we always say. Hey, it's the challenges than the traumas that life throws at you. It's not to you, it's for you.
0: Yeah.
1: That
0: Yeah,
1: and
0: I
1: that's
0: would
1: what,
0: say defining moment. I call them defining moments. Defining moment. I have so many defining moments. I've had a life that went,
1: Pivotal moments.
0: I still, life is like that.
1: I
0: And
1: agree.
0: my life has been really hairy, but I really look at it and go, it obviously is that way. So that, what do they say about the enlightened? And if you ever read the Vedas, which is the most ancient literature known to man, they say that the difference between an enlightened and an unenlightened being is that, the unenlightened being thinks that things need to change for them to be happy. The enlightened, the awakened, know that everything is happening just as it is. And I really feel that my path is just for me to get that, just to keep coming back to that place. This, how do I know this is supposed to happen this way? It's happening this way. End of story.
1: And
0: End of
1: it's
0: story.
1: happening for you and through you.
0: It
1: And
0: has to
1: I
0: be what.
1: feel, can I say that, Janet? Because I feel you have this beautiful energy through you. You have an amazing talent of how many people have you helped? Let's be honest. This is a very unique situation. There are not a lot of people in the world who help so many people. And look at your age, you're still doing it. That to me, that
0: I am.
1: authenticity. Yeah, we have to say it out loud. That's also authenticity. It's not bragging, it's just calling it the way as it is. Janet, I just want to say that you have gone from stress. When I hear a little bit your past and your youth, how you have gone from stress to living that authenticity in such a way that success follows naturally. Isn't that how you
0: Well, thank
1: could
0: you,
1: call
0: Danielle.
1: it?
0: Yeah, I just think for everyone, and that was very sweet to say, you're either a victim or a victor. And that's just, I know that sounds
1: My
0: really
1: life
0: weird, but
1: works.
0: who do you want to be? You can look at what's happened to you and you can gather your army of people and tell them, oh, poor me, God, look what happened, God. And that's what you get. You get what you get. Or you can look and see, how is this working for me? How am I benefiting from this? What are the gifts that now are coming from this? There's no other choice. And so why not? Why not? I feel like that's the whole reason for life is here to enjoy, not annoy.
1: Oh, that's a good one. I like that one. To
0: Well,
1: enjoy,
0: that's not
1: not to
0: mine.
1: annoy.
0: Life is here to enjoy was Maharishi's. I just added in not to annoy.
1: Which is makes it complete.
0: But really, so if I'm not happy, then it's not what someone else has done to me, it's what I'm doing to me in my mind. So I need to undo these limiting beliefs. And until I do, then I'm going to be walking around giving what I'm giving. And we all have this big field. We're all so powerful. We forget we are so powerful. Everyone's powerful. It's just, where are you putting your powerful attention
1: Isn't
0: on?
1: that frequency also the frequency that you live on? whether it's CNN, or I always say whether it's CNN or whether that's drama or whether it's Discovery Channel, which is nature. And find that those two frequencies, some people just live on the frequency of CNN.
0: Yeah. Yeah. And they do because there's a comfort. I always say the analogy could be that you're living in a hut. Those are the CNN people. You're living in your hut. You see the castle. The castle is right across the street.
1: Beautiful.
0: But you're so comfortable in the hut. And in order to move into the castle, you know, you're going to have to take some risks. You're going to have to get out of your bubble. You're going to have to see things differently. And so some people, because they know I didn't die, I'm going to just stay in my hut. But that's what you get. You get to live in your hut instead of the castle, which is we live in a world of all possibilities. But when you're contracted, and what we're talking about is either being contracted or expanded. When you're contracted, then it's even a body. Show me what contraction looks like if you were doing a body thing. You can actually see it. Yeah, you're shut down. The gifts are always there. The gifts are always there.
1: They stay. Even if you are in contraction, they are there.
0: They are always there. But when you're contracted and shut down, you're not noticing the gifts. So why would you not want to do whatever you can? And I don't think that, you know, when I always get this question, what's your number one tool? I don't have a number one tool. I have a cosmic toolbox. Not one process or practice is going to work. I like to say my life is one ritual.
1: Yeah.
0: I don't get out of bed before I wake up and I immediately go, thank you so much. And I just start going over, what am I grateful for?
1: Gratitude.
0: Okay. Thank you. I'm safe. Thank you for that. I have enough water. Thank you for that. I have a roof over my head. And then I immediately, what is your intention? How do you want to structure your day? What do you want to have happen? I have all these little things that happen before I even bounce onto the floor. And then every moment matters. I don't know if we ever think about that, but Maharishi's master, Guru Dev, he would say, He has this whole beautiful thing that he's written, but the end of it says, and if you don't value life, you have sold a diamond at the price of spinach.
1: Ooh.
0: Yeah, and what we'll notice, if you're awake, if you're aware, every single moment matters. There's not, you can't take a breath. You can't miss a breath. What happens if you miss a breath? If you miss a breath, kaboom, bye. So every moment matters, and every moment is either going to raise you into that expanded world or keep you contracted. And so every moment, what are you doing to raise your vibration? And and actually, it's a very interesting thing because it's not even, Daniel, I know you've thought about this. You're so bright. You're so awake. It's not even personal.
1: Mm-mm.
0: It's not personal. We do not exist in isolation. We are part and parcel of what science calls the unified field. And so all of our job, and all of us are powerful. And I said that we are powerful. It's just, you're either choosing in favor of the things that expand you or contract you and give away your power. If you like to live in contraction, but all of us and have a field effect. And you were even talking before we came on, you said, you know, that your mother had just passed away. And now it's you, and you know, you have your daughter, I think that's what you said, and her children. And so how you are and who you are being affects your daughter, would you not agree?
1: Of course.
0: And how you treat your daughter affects her children, would you not agree? And those children go to school, and then how they're feeling affect their friends. And so we all have this field effect.
1: Yes.
0: So if we want to create world peace, and I don't know about you, but that's always first and foremost in my mind, then we have to start with, okay, how am I living my life?
1: Look at me.
0: What do I need to do?
1: What can I do?
0: Yeah, and how am I looking at what has happened to me? Am I looking at it as a victim, or am I saying, okay, it happened, nothing I can do to change it, what is? When I think that something should be different than what is, I suffer, but only 100% of the time. So how is it working for me? That, notice how that immediately.
1: What I hear a lot in everything that you teach and in everything, it's always from the inside out.
0: Everything.
1: Instead of, instead of, and I just want to say that to anyone listening, because people think, oh, from the inside out, but that's what it's all about. Instead of living from the outside in, that's what most people still do, is that opposite. And I get goosebumps, Janet, just saying this, because that's one of the messages that you are now saying. It's your vibration. It's your responsibility. It's you are at in the driver's seat of your car, and don't blame anyone else. It's a little bit that I hear. So is there any, around authenticity, is there anything, any message you want to bring around that? Because you are such an authentic person. And I just want to see, what do you want to say about the concept of authenticity?
0: Authenticity is all about self-love. And yeah, actually, what I always tell everyone to practice is ATV. A, authenticity, transparency, and vulnerability.
1: Oh, yes.
0: Authenticity, ATV. Nobody wants perfect anyway.
1: No.
0: Nobody wants perfect. If you want perfect, think about it. There is no perfection in the relative. We live in a relative world. The only perfection that exists is the perfection of the absolute, which is within you.
1: Okay? Yeah.
0: Which we all have this incredible field of all possibilities within us. So to practice, how do you practice ATV? It's pretty simple, actually. It's the same answer to what is self-love. Because self-love is not about being perfect. No, it has nothing to be about.
1: It's the opposite, I think.
0: It's about acceptance of who I'm being in this moment right now. How do you know I'm supposed to be who I am right now?
1: No.
0: There's no one else out here. This is
1: who can tell you. There's only you.
0: This is it. So acceptance is such a gigantic field.
1: Mm.
0: Really allowing it to be okay. I have failed so many times in so many things. I could write a freaking book about it. I'm not kidding you. I think about that. I think, well,
1: maybe it would be a nice book.
0: Yeah. I don't even call it a failure because I don't believe that there's any such thing.
1: Mm.
0: I think that there are no mistakes, no mistakes. Mm. I think the word mistake was the only mistake and no mistakes.
1: Yes.
0: Because let me just ask you, have you ever made a mistake?
1: And that's when you learn the most.
0: Okay, so where's
1: all my mistakes I have learned.
0: So where is the mistake?
1: But the mistake is actually not there because
0: it's an illusion. It's a story that you tell yourself.
1: It's
0: a story that you tell yourself.
1: Yes.
0: In other words, here we are at Earth School, and what are we learning? We're learning how to take a look at what has happened and go, thank you. To go, thank you. And allow it to be okay that whatever you have done, and I'm talking whatever you have done, how do you know that was the best that you could do? And this goes for the worst perpetrator. How do you know that was the best they could do? That was what they did in that moment with what they had going on in their life.
1: In their consciousness, that was what,
0: that was the best. Mm. If they could have done any better, they would have done better. But that is across the board for all of us. So why would you ever be hard on yourself? Why would you ever be hard on yourself for anything when in that moment that was the very best you could do? Now, that sounds really perfect. But notice, Danielle, when you aren't really clicking on your interviews and you screw up maybe, and I'm sure you have, because we all do, because that's how we get better.
1: Yeah.
0: It's the ones we remember. They really stick there. And we go, okay, not going to do that again. Check. How do you treat you? How are you treating you? That's how you get ATV, authenticity, transparency, vulnerability, by understanding, and it's such a deep thing, to understand that who I'm being in this moment, this is the best I can do. Once you start to really own that, then you stop beating everybody else up outside of you. When you see, think about it, I'm going to ask you to do something, because I'm going to ask everybody to do it.
1: Yes.
0: Danielle, I want you to think of someone that you really love, and I want you to think of five words that describe them. So kind, sweet, da, da, da. Can you do that quickly?
1: I'll do it about my mom.
0: Okay.
1: Kind, giving, authentic, lovable, and deep, profound.
0: Beautiful. Okay, now when your mom wasn't being who you wanted her to be, I'm sure, you know, the people, would you not agree that the people that are closest to us are always the one that you're like, oh man, when they're like really
1: Of
0: good.
1: course.
0: Okay, so when she's not being who you wanted her to be, what did you think of her five words?
1: Oh, I'm gonna be
0: Go on.
1: very vulnerable now and very authentic. Five words.
0: And everybody else do this. Write it down on someone. Go
1: Yeah.
0: ahead.
1: Difficult. Remorseful. How do you say that? Resentful. Difficult, resentful. Frustrating. Ooh, not easy. It's maybe because I've just am saying
0: Yeah,
1: goodbye to
0: I
1: her,
0: know.
1: and so it's not such an easy thing to do. But she was stubborn and always wanting to be right. How do you call that in English?
0: Just that's good. Always wanting to be right. Okay, so let me ask you something. Okay, let's forget your mother for a minute, can we? Are you kind?
1: Too kind sometimes.
0: Are you giving?
1: Yes.
0: Are you authentic?
1: Yes.
0: Are you lovable?
1: Oh, yes.
0: Are you deep?
1: Yes.
0: Can you sometimes be difficult?
1: You're catching me. You're catching me. I can be frustrating and I can be stubborn and I can be.
0: Got it? Okay, so
1: Thank you,
0: that's,
1: Janet.
0: no, did you notice how you winced when we got to the other side? That's your work. That's your judgment on
1: Agree.
0: you. That's no, this is your
1: I
0: judgment on you.
1: agree.
0: So guess what? Why do you see it in your mother? You can only see where
1: What?
0: you haven't come to a place of peace and understanding about you.
1: No.
0: It doesn't really mean these are you. It means that you have a
1: I
0: judgment,
1: agree.
0: though, about you. But here's the interesting thing, and you'll agree with me. Whenever you see someone who's resentful or frustrating or stubborn or wants to be right,
1: It's gonna
0: notice
1: trigger me.
0: it triggers you every time. And how, okay, so how do you stop the trigger?
1: By accepting that I am,
0: That's it. That's
1: that is a part of me.
0: by actually, yeah, by just going, how about all you have to do is go, it's okay. That's all you have to do. It's okay. You're doing your best. That's being kind. It's okay. You've done your best. This is your best. It's okay. And that is self-love, being kind to you. Just simple. It's not complicated. It doesn't have to be complicated. But notice the things that are out there that trigger you are nature, God, higher power's way of shining a light on where
1: I
0: you
1: agree.
0: aren't yet giving love to yourself.
1: I want to say a deep thank you to you for just doing this exercises because I know globally so many people are listening, Janet, and they're
0: Yeah.
1: gonna all, if they do the exercise like I did it with you. You can get a lot out of this, just
0: Yeah.
1: this one little exercise. So I just want to ask you, is there anything last thing, because time passes by, last thing that you want to say to the audience? Is there a statement, a quote, something about self-love maybe, or something that you want to say to anybody listening to finish this conversation?
0: Yeah, Danielle, I love you, number one, and thank you. And just an honor to be with you, really an honor. Yeah, I was thinking about the quote, Rumi quote, out beyond doing and wrongdoing, there is a field. I'll meet you there. That my prayer, and it makes me want to cry, my prayer is that all of us can come to that place
1: Wow.
0: where a peaceful world is made up of an individual peaceful people. And it's so easy to put it outside of us. But where is the terrorism inside of you? And how are you projecting that outward? So my
1: That's
0: prayer.
1: so wise. That's so beautiful. I'm going to repeat that in the outro. I'm going to repeat this because this is so powerful what you say. And at this moment in the world, my dear, if everybody can hear this message, even if one person, we've.
0: And what we do when we are projecting outward and we are hating, we are giving that power to that
1: Yes.
0: person. So why would we do that? And we are taking away from our own inner power.
1: Yes.
0: Because the highest energy on the planet is love. And we've heard that and we've heard that, but it is. And it's a practice and it's a moment to moment practice. So remember that beautiful quote by Rumi and let that be your prayer every day. Out beyond right doing and wrongdoing, there is a field. And practice it within yourself. Whenever someone, you see someone who is not being who you want them to be, ask, what am I being asked to see in myself right now? What am I being asked to accept right now in me? Because the more acceptance you have for you, the more kindness you have for you, that's how you become kinder to everyone. And that's what our world needs more than anything right now.
1: I'm going to end this with these beautiful, loving words, Janet. You are. I'm going to just leave you and your energy into this field now. And that's enough for now. So thank you so much, Janet. I will come back to the audience just now after this little break.
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1: Whoa, yes. And that, dear you, was Janet Atwood. Welcome back. I told you this was going to be something special. And I want to come back to something she said at the very end of our conversation, because I promised her I would. She shared the Rumi quote that is her daily prayer, being out beyond right doing and wrong doing, there is a field. I'll meet you there. So the prayer goes, it's all about that all of us can come to that place. That peaceful world is made up of individually peaceful people. And where instead of projecting outward, we can ask yourself, you and I, where is the terrorism inside of me? And how am I protecting that outward? That is Janet at her finest, wise, honest, and totally without pretense. So now, before I let you go today, I just want to focus on two beautiful gifts that Janet has for you. And I mean literally two free gifts just for you, just for being here with me and with her. The first one is her meditations on love. And I've listened in, and it's the most beautiful gift you can have. It's a collection of guided meditations that will take you straight into that field that Rumi was talking about. You can download it for free at her website, thepassiontest.com. The direct link is in, you know, you will find it in my social media notes and probably also on the website of UK Health Radio. Now, the second gift is something really unique that I want you to hear and take note about. It is also very now. She is giving every single one of you that is listening free access to her personal AI. It's like Janet AI. 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Now, to access it, it's a little bit more complicated, but I want you to write it down. Go to passion.mrja.ai, passion.mrja.ai. rja.ai. 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And when you are asked for an invite code to enter, I will give it to you. 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And you will also find all of these steps clearly written out on my social media posts regarding this episode. 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And speaking about the UKHealthRadio.com website, this entire conversation with Janet is available there right now on demand. You can listen to it, download it, share it as much as you want. And yes, use these gifts, not just for yourself, but because generally she wants us to use them, to get access to them. And she also wants to know how many of you she is reaching through this show. And honestly, the more of you who connect with her work, the more doors open for all of us, including more amazing guests on this show coming. So before you go, do not forget to do the exercise. Go back to that moment in the conversation where Janet asked me to think of someone I deeply love and describe them in those five words. Do it for yourself, because it is interesting to ask yourself, where do I see those same qualities in me, and where am I still judging myself for the shadow side of those words? That one exercise alone is worth the whole conversation. And dear Janet, if you are listening to this, and I trust you are, thank you. Thank you so much from my heart to yours for your warmth, your courage, your generosity, and your light, for meeting me where I was on one of the hardest days of my year, for inspiring me to keep going and reminding me of my mom. That is the highest compliment I know how to give. Thank you, wherever you are in the world, dear listener. Thank you for being here. Remember, you are your best investment always. I say bye-bye for now. Until next time.

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1: 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Today's guest invites us to slow down, reconnect with our inner voice, and rediscover creativity as something far more personal, expressive, and meaningful. James McRae is an author, poet, and creative mentor known for helping people move beyond self-doubt and reconnect with their imagination. Through his writing, teaching, and community work, he explores the relationship between creativity, identity, and the inner dialogue that often shapes how freely we show up in the world. James, it's a real pleasure to have you with us today. Welcome to the show.
4: The honor is all mine. Thanks for having me.
1: Oh, it's an absolute pleasure. Now, James, let's start with your journey. What led you into the world of creativity, writing, and teaching?
4: Sure. Well, you know, I believe that all children are naturally creative. I think that is our inclination when we're young. So I think we all sort of begin on that path in some way or another. You know, creativity can take so many different forms. For me, it was writing and drawing and, you know, poetry and painting and eventually graphic design and writing books. But, you know, for me, I grew up in a very small town in Minnesota here in the U.S.
1: Yes.
4: And, you know, there was something about living in a small town that gave me a lot of freedom for my imagination to wander. You know, there wasn't a lot of pressure to become a doctor or a lawyer. You know, my parents afforded me a lot of freedom to be a writer and to express myself through creativity. So from an early age, that's where I was interested. And, you know, it's so challenging to, as you become an adult, to retain that creative spirit and to stay connected to your imagination and intuition, because there are so many distractions and expectations and obligations that come with being an adult in our society. So it's really been a constant, challenge, but also, stepping into my own calling and purpose as a creator. And my journey's taken so many different twists and turns. I went to an art school, so I studied graphic design, and I like to say that I snuck into the business world through the back door as an artist, because I got a job as a graphic designer and got my foot into the advertising world. And from there, I sort of looked around and pivoted and expanded my horizons, and I became a brand strategist. Yes. And I spent a decade in New York City as a brand strategist, doing messaging and marketing campaigns for all sorts of brands. And eventually, I sort of felt stuck in that career as well. Even though it was creative, I wasn't fulfilled as an artist, and I wasn't using my own voice. So I felt rather stuck a few years back in advertising, and I returned to poetry for the first time in many years, and I sort of reopened the floodgates of my own creative expression, and I started writing poetry, I started writing books, I started growing an audience on social media. Mm-hmm. And then once I grew an audience on social media, and I started to learn how to monetize that audience through, for me, teaching and coaching what I've learned in my life as a creator. So I teach poetry classes, I teach personal branding and social media classes, and I have an online community called Sunflower Club, which is a supportive place to nurture creativity in writers and artists and content creators. So I've sort of made my own creative journey a vocation, where I help others do the same.
1: And that's beautiful. Thank you, James. And there's something really honest in what you've shared there, especially around that shift from childhood into adulthood, and it shows that creativity can evolve into something both fulfilling and impactful. But as you know, many people feel disconnected from their creativity. So where do you think that disconnection begins?
4: Well, the disconnection could begin in a number of places. I think there are plenty of people who feel they might not be good enough or creative enough or talented enough. I'm thinking back to being a kid or in high school when there's creative projects, and some kids thrive in that environment and others struggle, and they might enjoy it. They might like what they're doing, but then when they show it or share it or present it, it's like they don't receive the same, applause as maybe some of the more talented kids. So some people get this idea in their head that, well, I guess I'm just not creative. So that's one. And then secondly, at a certain point, kids start to move into, I need to think about college and I need to think about a career. And those creative ideas sort of are the first to go because they're perceived as not practical.
1: Yes.
4: So to respond to those two points, the first thing I want to say is that you have to be a bad artist before you can be a good artist. And I think talent is highly overrated, because there might be someone who was born with a natural talent, but talent will only get you so far. And I know plenty of people from high school who were very talented as artists and more talented than me, that won art awards and things, and or in my college who were, were perceived as more talented and maybe initially got a better job than I did. But unless you have that dedication and consistency, I think dedication and consistency are much more important than talent. Because you can do so many things as a writer, as an artist, as a musician, you know, that might not be as technically proficient as others, but there's this sort of energy to it. There's a perspective to it that's unique to that artist. So it's not about having the most talent or being the most skilled. It's sort of, can you craft something that's uniquely yours that has an emotional resonance in people? And I think of creativity as, you know, if you want to be a professional creator, that's great. And I think there's certainly opportunity to do so. But I think that we tend to measure everything in our society on some basically like a capitalistic hierarchy where it's like the best are at the top and then everyone else is just sort of not good enough. So I like to compare creativity to exercising, for example. Like, you know, I like to go for a jog by the lake, you know, and I am never going to be an Olympic runner. And that's not why I do it. I don't care if I'm the best runner. That's not my intention. It doesn't matter. I do it because I like it and because it's good for me. So I think creativity has so many benefits to our well-being. I think it's emotional and spiritual hygiene to create. I think it's something, it's an energy that moves through us and it connects us with that inner child, which is the part of us that sees the world through a lens of curiosity and wonder. So it really helps us to reconnect with that. And there's therapeutic value to creativity, whether you are professional or not. So I like to say that it's not about being good at creativity. It's about creativity being good for you. And if you do have ambitions to go beyond just doing it as a hobby, I think that it's just about dedication, practice, consistency, and just it. There's a great quote by the jazz musician Miles Davis, and he said, "Sometimes it takes a long time to sound like yourself." So it's so important to just find your voice, find your style, and it takes years to do that, to be honest. So many people just give up too soon.
1: Yes, and that's true. Thank you, James, for such a beautiful share. And I think that's such an important shift in how we understand creativity as well. What you've said takes the pressure off needing to be the best or the most talented. And instead, it brings it back to something much more personal and meaningful. I really like that comparison to exercise because it reframes creativity as something we do for our own well-being, not just for an outcome or recognition. And that idea of consistency and dedication, you said, over talent is something I think a lot of people need to hear, especially those who may have stepped away from their creative side. You know, your work often touches on the ego, and I think ego can get in the way. How does ego show up when someone is trying to create or express themselves?
4: Certainly. I think that, you know, the mind is a very tricky thing. And we tend to think as of the mind as maybe just being one thing. It's this machine that calculates and thinks and analyzes. But the mind has many facets and it can be quite multidimensional. So I like to talk about the ego versus the intuition. And I think, you know, most of us live our lives primarily in a state of ego. And that's not necessarily a bad thing, but it can be bad in some regards. So I think the ego is sort of the most shallow part of our mental construct. You could describe it as the lizard brain. So for example, it's like the earliest developed part of our brain, similar to what you might see in a lizard, which is really wired for survival. Mm. And what it tends to do is scan its environments and look for threats. And it stays on the surface, and it's sort of, I also compare it to a computer's hard drive. So in other words, on a computer's hard drive, you got access to the limited number of files which are already on that hard drive. Yeah. So it can sort of think about things, it can analyze things, but then the ego gets in this loop of overthinking. And you can sort of get stuck there. And the ego sort of thrives on fear and, this reactive nature of thinking. And I learned that just because you think something doesn't mean it's true. And there's all sorts of mental activity that happens that's not helpful to us. And we get stuck in these thought loops. And I learned that, you know, for me, meditation helped me learn this, is when I started to meditate. And I realized that when you quiet your busy thinking mind, and you sort of sink into your body, and you move into a state of listening rather than analyzing, this is the big game changer. Because I think that, you know, people talk about the muse in creativity. You know, the muse was this Greek goddess that would come down and whisper ideas into those who are open to receiving. So if you're just stuck in your ego mind, you're not open to receiving inspiration from beyond your intellect. So for me, it's about slowing down and listening, and that's how we connect with our intuition.
1: Yes.
4: And it's in the body and in your feelings and your emotions as much as it is in your mind. It's a subtle intelligence that lives in the body, in our emotions, in our subtle mind, where we can open up that portal of intuition to connect with ideas and inspiration beyond our conscious thoughts. So rather than being on the computer's hard drive with all the files that are already there, it's like connecting to the internet. Suddenly you can download ideas that are beyond us. And instead of fishing for ideas in this shallow pond where there's really not much there, it's like fishing for ideas in a vast ocean. So moving from that ego to intuition, is there's no creativity without that.
1: Absolutely. And I totally agree with everything you've shared there, and such valuable points that you've shared as well, because I think it's really important that we do actually recognize that inner voice and distinguish the ego from intuition as well. But why do you think so many people do hold back from sharing their voice and, you know, sharing their point of view when it comes to, or being afraid even of their intuition, or sharing exactly what they're feeling and wanting to express?
4: Yeah, I mean, I think we just live in a society that is not set up for that. Whether people are afraid of getting made fun of or not being good enough, or, you know, just doesn't see a usefulness in doing it. So they sort of just shut down that part of themselves, and they just kind of close the door and they walk away and say, that's just not for me. And I've seen this happen in so many people, and they still deep down, they feel this calling to create. Because again, I don't see creativity as being anything other than our truest human nature. You know, like we all live in these human bodies, right? But our bodies are animated by the life force of creation. And I mean that so literally. We are all microcosms of the life force of creation. It moves through us. And our bodies are designed to create. You know, we have these hands with thumbs that are perfectly designed to hold a paintbrush or a pen, and these vocal cords that can articulate and communicate and sing. And we are designed to express. And so many of us shut those doors and walk away, but then it subtly eats away at us little by little over the years. And the good news is it's never too late to reclaim that part of yourself. You know, the inner child doesn't, it never dies. It doesn't actually grow up. It just gets suppressed. And I think the inner artist and the inner child are one of the same. So it's never too late to return to doing that. And, you know, for me, it's like we talk about creativity in these terms of there's certain mediums that are considered creative: painting, literature, music. But I think anything you do in your life can be done with creativity and intuition and authenticity. You know, whether that's cooking food or raising your children, or even just if you have a more traditional career, you know, just doing that in a more creative or intuitive way.

0: express yourself freely. Welcome back, James.
1: Thank you.
0: Now, James, you've built a strong creative community. What shifts for people when they feel safe enough to express themselves?
1: Oh my goodness, that has been such a game changer for me and for so many others. You know, at a certain point, I realized that, you know, the thing with creativity is that it's often done in isolation, especially these days where many people's expression is social media. And yeah, we call it social media, and these tools are supposed to connect us, and they do connect us, but it's sort of a very shallow connection that happens behind the screen, and we're still sort of creating and sharing in isolation. And I think that there is an epidemic of lack of community all around the world right now. So at a certain point, I decided to start hosting open mic gatherings where I live here in Austin, Texas. And I called it Sunflower Club. Mm-hmm. And I didn't have big expectations. I just thought it would be fun to do maybe once. And I just saw people come and share. And, you know, my whole agenda is to hold a very safe and welcoming and supportive container for people to share. And I make a point to say, this is not a talent show, right? Anything you want to share is welcome. And it's about sharing and expression as a healing modality, to look inside of yourself, to see what's there, and to purge it out through that expression. I think that creativity is a form of purge and release. That's why I think, again, it's for your own well-being. It's emotional and spiritual hygiene to get it out. And there's one level of purge that happens when you write something in your notebook. There's sort of an energetic release. But when you stand up and you open your mouth to share it in a room full of people, there's a much bigger release that happens. So it's almost like I'm giving people space. You know, I'm holding back their hair while they can throw up into the toilet, metaphorically speaking, right? It's just, there's something healing about it. And in that sharing, but also in that community, because there's not a lot of places where you can gather and be truly seen and accepted for yourself and as an artist, whether you're an amazing artist or whether this is the first thing you've ever written and you've never shared something in public before, and this is the first time that you do it. And when there's a space where all those people are equal in our expression and we don't give out awards, we don't judge, it's so healing. And I've had so many people tell me what it's meant to them and how it helped them reclaim their own inner artist, and it helped them start making music again. And you know, I've had people come through who ended up writing books after being part of Sunflower Club, or you know, making an album and recording music and playing live concerts and all of these things. So I just love to crack people open to return to that part of themselves. And now we're doing that online as well. So if you don't live in Austin, you can't make it to the open mics here, I've got a virtual community of multidisciplinary creators from all around the world who gather to do workshops and open mics, and we have guest speakers. So this is just sort of my service to the community and to the world, is to bring people together, to create together and be seen and share. And yeah, again, I think it's just, it's my favorite form of therapy.
0: And I think that's such a powerful intention to set as well, where you've got all these people coming together by removing the idea of it being a talent show. I like that. And you take away the pressure and create something much more inclusive, and it allows people to show up without fear or judgment. And the idea that people are now expressing their own talents, sharing, you said some of them have become authors themselves and musicians, I think that's beautiful. So what role does honesty play?

0: Sarah wasn't bad at her job, she was stuck in hidden grief. 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
4: 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I'm your host, Belinda Walia, and we're continuing this very important conversation with the amazing James McRae, exploring creativity, imagination, and authentic expression. Glad to have you back, James.
5: Thank you.
4: Now, James, how do you help someone move from overthinking into actually creating?
5: Wow. Well, you know, everyone's different. You know, I'm sure just like health advice, everyone's at a different place with their health. It could be diet, it could be movement, it could be something else. So it really depends on the person. I think that helping people become more of who they are and confident in their own being is critical. Being curious and doing self-exploration and finding what your own unique voice and style are. You know, I think that having some sort of a mindfulness practice is a great start for that. And also just having the confidence to share, you know, and to find out what someone's, you know, goals are. You know, some people might just want to have a poetry practice without an agenda, and other people want to grow an audience on social media and, you know, be a professional creator and entrepreneur in service to a business of some sort. So I think creativity can fill so many roles. I think that before trying to grow an audience or be a published author, you know, I think it's so important to, you know, cultivate the soil before, you know, harvesting the crops, so to speak. So, again, before making things and before creating things, I think it's so important to cultivate that soil of your subconscious and to, you know, get really clear on your intentions of what it is you want to make and why. And that's really going to help, you know, lay out a blueprint for how to do that. But I think the most important things would be to cultivate mindfulness and then find your unique style and voice, which really consistency and dedication are the most important parts of that. So, you know, I try to help people develop their own creative ritual. I think creative rituals are so important. Having a

0: a template that you can follow, a container to pour your work into. That helps you show up with consistency. So I actually have a free workshop on my website for designing your own creative ritual. And I think no matter who you are, that's a good place to start when it comes to cultivating a practice.
1: Absolutely. I totally agree with you. It's so important to know why you're doing it and what you stand for, and everything else becomes so much easier. The work flows naturally because it's rooted in something solid, and whether that's for your own soul, for art, or to serve a business or a purpose. And I think that's beautiful. And making it a ritual rather than a task is genius. Because when you design it around who you are, as you said, it stops feeling like a chore and starts feeling like something you need to do. And it becomes part of your identity. And I think that's beautiful. And you speak about imagination as something powerful. How can people begin reconnecting with it?
0: Well, you know, the first thing that comes to mind when you ask that question is to think less, you know. And that's a funny thing to say, because thinking, what's wrong with thinking, right? Thinking is how we navigate the world around us. And it sort of is, but thinking can be harsh. You know, thinking is very thinking can often follow this like overly linear logical process. And sometimes we need to loosen the grip of our mind. And it's sort of the equivalent to going into the unknown. You know, like we talked about the ego likes to have everything figured out. The ego likes to have an answer. The ego will grab onto an answer, whether it's right or not, just to feel the security of certainty, right? So being an artist is a journey into the unknown. Like if I start writing a book and I write the very first word of that book, there is no way to know in advance with certainty the exact sequence of words that's going to lead to the best book, right? It's not something that's predetermined or that can be calculated with your intellect. It's a process of exploration and discovery, which is leaving behind the comfortable known and moving into a greater unknown. So imagination is sort of the unknown. You know, it's about recognizing that you don't have all the answers, but you're going to go on a journey into a dark forest to see what you can find. So loosening the tight grip of your mind and sort of softening your mind into this more expansive place of imagination or intuition. And you don't have the answers, but you're asking, what if? With each step, you're just saying, what if? What if I try this? What if I try that? And so many things you try aren't going to work. That's part of the journey of becoming an artist. It takes time. It takes that trust. It takes the trusting your intuition as it comes. So it's so important just to soften your own mental process and sinking into a more expansive imagination, intuitive state that allows you to discover new ideas.
1: And I love that. I think it's magic what you've just shared. And finally, James, if someone listening wanted to reconnect with their creativity this week, say, for example, what is one simple step they could take?
0: Well, I would say the simple step I would say would be to, the first thing that comes to my mind is to think back to when you were young and maybe think about the sort of art or writers that you were attracted to. Because I think it's so important to have mentors, and mentors can be people who have been dead for hundreds of years, right? It's like, that's the magic of art. It survives the artist, and it leaves behind an artifact, which gives us breadcrumbs to follow. You know, I couldn't have found my voice without, you know, all the time I spent reading others and absorbing them and integrating them and alchemizing them into my own voice. So think back to maybe an artist that inspired you when you were young, and reconnect with them. You know, go back again, cultivate the soil before trying to harvest the crops. So, you know, and if you don't have any artists that come to mind, go on a scavenger hunt for inspiration, which means, you know, whatever you want to do, find others who are doing it well and just absorb it. Go to a concert, go to an open mic night, you know, go to a bookstore and browse the poetry section or whatever it is, and just start seeking out inspiration and make that part of your daily life, is to explore, stay curious and open, and treat the whole world like a classroom. I think every day has so much to teach us when we know how to look and know how to listen. So that would be my recommendation, just to get started right now.
1: And what a beautiful, inspiring note to end the show with. So James, thank you for such a thoughtful and engaging conversation. Your insights into creativity, self-expression, and the inner dialogue we all carry have been incredibly valuable. And I know this will resonate with so many of our listeners. If someone wishes to connect with you, James, where can they find you?
0: Yes, so I'm most active on Instagram. My handle is Words Are Vibrations. And all my links are in my bio. To check out my virtual classes, my Sunflower Club community, or to buy my book, The Art of You.
1: Yeah, that's beautiful. Thank you so much. And thank you to everyone listening to the Healthy Debate Show on UK Health Radio. If today's conversation resonated with you, please do share it with someone who may need to hear it. To close today's episode, I've chosen a part of the song Keep Your Head Up by Ben Howard, a song that reflects resilience, perspective, and staying grounded through life's challenges. Until next time, take care of yourself and each other.

greenness, and I gave my eyes to the boredom. Still the seabed wouldn't let me in, and I tried my best to embrace the darkness in which I swim.

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3: 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They are all creative individuals and all with an interesting story to tell. There are some lovely storytelling metaphors, a clearing, a tree, a storytelling exercise called 5-4-3-2-1, some alchemy, some gold, some Shakespeare, and a cake. 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So, welcome to a GLT with me, CG. See what I'm doing there, and we're recording.
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1: 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Bill is a frequent guest on the Gaia Network and the author of The Only Lesson, where he shares the story of his abrupt awakening. I'm the author of Suffering is Optional, a short book about all the ideas behind the Cogno Movement system.
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7: 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I really appreciate you sharing it with your friends and family. We're well over a million listeners here in the United States and well over a quarter million overseas, and that's growing. You know what, folks? The end of tax season is just around the corner. The question is, how do we reduce our taxes and prepare for that tax burden in 2026? I mean, things like avoiding audits, issues like fraud, identity theft are big things. You know, hey, what can you write off? Or is there any cool things you can write off? And then, you know what? What about crypto, cannabis, real estate, AI? What do you need to know when it comes to your taxes? And that's why we have Zach Gordon today. He's a CPA. He's been there for 20 years. He's a founder of Red 5 Services, specializing in accounting tax services. He worked in a large CPA firm, private equity. He had tech startup founder. He serves on multiple boards. I mean, he just loves making complex financial topics simple and approachable so business can focus on growing while avoiding troubles with the IRS and regulators, which is really, really, really important. Zach, I want to welcome you to the show. Thanks for being here.
8: Thanks so much for having me. Man, I hope I live up to the expectations in that intro. I'd love to meet that guy.
7: Well, you know, I'll just gonna say this: when our listeners got a hold of what you're going to talk about, and we got so many people responded, what about this? What about that? Taxes are that one time a year thing, like going to the dentist.
8: That's a fair way to put it. I would hope to be a little less painful than that. You know, that's just maybe a 2% less painful.
7: Well, the problem is, you know, when you have 7-8 million words in the tax code, people just don't know what they don't know. And the reality is a lot of times they're paying more than they expect or even thought they were just because they didn't know how things worked.
8: Education goes so far on that front. And just a simple conversation becomes a not so simple, but usually a very enlightening one pretty quickly.
7: You know what? I had a conversation with somebody just last week, and they were supposed to take their required minimum distribution. They thought it'd be okay if they were a little bit late. It wouldn't be that big of a deal. But then, you know what? They got hit with a $10,000 25% penalty, the interest and all that kind of stuff. And that was a pretty brutal reality.
8: Delves in the details with all of those things. So as you so succinctly put it, not knowing these things can become a major issue.
7: Oh, yeah. And then, you know what? You've heard of an inherited IRA all the stuff that got grandfathered in if you inherited something prior to 2019 or 2020. One person heard that they didn't have to take a required minimum distribution for an inherited IRA, but that was for after 2020. Mm-hmm. And they haven't been taking an inherited IRA required minimum distribution for 5 whole years.
8: Oh, no. Oh, man.
7: And they just, you know, and it's funny because, you know, the IRS is behind. They didn't think it's going to happen, but they got the letter. And now they have to amend 5 years worth of tax returns, pay penalties, interest, and all that stuff. And it's hurtful. So that's why you're here, because people just don't know what they don't know. But let's start by talking about, I was going to talk about reducing things first, but let's just start talking about how to avoid audits.
8: That's... getting audited, obviously, there's a lot of fear around that. And I can't tell you how many of those conversations I'll have in any given year. Just, you know, if I do this, what risk is associated with that? How, you know, does this automatically trigger an audit? And just to back up even a little bit, just to very high level explain how, you know, what happens after you submit a tax return. So believe it or not, the government knows almost everything you're going to send to them anyway. So whether by W-2, 1099s, if you get a K-1, the government already has that, and they've built up a file, for lack of a better term, on what your return should look like. And obviously there's little things that they don't know, and we can get into tax credits. We can talk, you know, on that side of the table. But for the most part, they have a pretty good idea of what should come in. So when you submit your tax return, they want to make sure your name, your tax ID is right. And when we start talking about ID theft and fraud and that stuff, that's a part of the conversation as well. But they do some pretty simple checks just to make sure, you know, you sent in the digital piece of paper and it matches what they have. Then they start getting into, okay, did you have a W-2? Yes. Yeah, the numbers match. Great. Moving on. And the same thing with 1099, some of the other things that you list out there. If you make a mistake or if something's omitted, that's a nice, easy way just to get a notice saying, oh, we noticed that you should have had $111,000 for this line and you reported 41,000. Like, all right, let's make up that difference and see what happened. Mm-hmm. Where it gets a little bit more complicated is if you're claiming credits that you shouldn't, you know, based on profiles, probabilities, they have all these formulations on their side that, you know, if you're going down that road and earned income credit is a big one that pretty much triggers every year. There's a few of those things that they'll look out for. There's also sort of a dirty dozen type of list where there's just significant items that they trigger every year that they know just from monitoring things like social media. I mean, they watch TikTok too. They see Instagram reels just the same as we do. And they have people monitoring for these types of things.
7: So when you say the dirty dozen and people are monitoring the room, they're monitoring for those people who are promoting a specific tax strategy.
8: Correct.
7: Okay. So it might be something that's been going on for a number of years, but it's gotten so big that the IRS is starting to take a look at it. And some of the people who are promoting it are taking advantage of the strategy and inflating what you can do and inflating what you can do on your tax return.
8: That is perfectly said. And without naming names or getting, to not to call anybody out, but there's a certain tax strategy, as you sort of alluded to, where you put real estate into a trust, and then via the trust, then you take a distribution, and then from that distribution, you're stacking, basically.
7: Okay.
8: And then, you get the depreciation on the real estate side, which is routed from the trust to then you personally, plus you get any distributions that are then tax-free because it lives in the trust. As you said, things that may have been either okay or overlooked or just not a priority in prior years, now all of a sudden, because it's getting promoted, and again, they watch these things too, it gets to a certain point where they just can't, at scale, let it go any further.
7: I understand that. And then sometimes what people need to understand is some of these things, they might be 3 or 4 years down the road before the IRS gets to it.
8: Correct.
7: You're going to go look back 3 or 4 years.
8: Oh, statute of limitations is a funny thing.
7: Well, isn't it like for Texas, how long is the statute of limitations?
8: Oh, 7 years.
7: 7 years. Okay.
8: Unless you commit some sort of fraud, and then it's,
7: then it's a lot longer.
8: Yeah.
7: So the big part about it is make sure you're talking with somebody like Zach, especially when it comes to these things, these programs that people have, so they can make sure it actually follows the tax codes. Because I've seen some things where some people say you're getting 5 times that for a deduction, and the IRS only allows 3. Mm-hmm. Or they're saying you're getting it on 50% of your income, but it's only 25%. And in preparation for this, I talked to a number of people who said, yeah, that was a real expensive thing because I had to pay 5 years worth of interest back to the franchise tax board here in California, as well as for the IRS. And that was actually kind of more expensive than the gain.
8: That back of napkin math can add up pretty quick. And just it's a little cliche, but it holds true, especially with taxes. If it sounds too good to be true, it almost certainly is. And there's just every year there's a new one of these, tax products being offered, or there's a new, the new it thing, whatever it might be. And do your homework, speak to professionals, trust your instincts. If it's too easy, if it sounds too good to be true, if there's that little voice in the back of your head, like, whoa, where's the downside here? There almost certainly is.
7: That is the best aha. Talk to a professional. Talk to a CPA who knows the tax code, how it works, how it should work. Again, I think that's also important to point out here that somebody like Zach has experience with crypto, cannabis, AI, many other things. Sometimes you have CPAs, all they do is just, no offense, they're really nice people, but they put the right numbers in the right boxes. And they don't provide...
8: There's value for that, obviously, but...
7: Yeah, there is. But there's also a different value when you have somebody who's got experience and understand how things should work, what a legitimate strategy would be and how it would work and how the different tax codes are put together in order to make that strategy work properly.
8: And honestly, from my perspective, that's the fun of this. It's building a relationship with someone and it's figuring out, what do they actually want to do? And it goes beyond just putting numbers in the right box, which is obviously important and a necessary skill. And, we can talk about the AI conversation. How much longer do we really need to do the form side to this? But, building that relationship, that trust and working together to find the right answers and working with someone like yourself, putting all those pieces together really makes a big difference. And it's why we get up in the morning. It allows you to use your brain for something.
7: So here's the next thing. If you get audited, you get that letter in the mail that says, hey, you've got $100,000 in deductions. We don't think these are legitimate deductions. Hey, and the form says you owe us this much money. Mm-hmm. What should somebody do if they get something like that?
8: Don't panic. It sounds silly, but seriously, I cannot tell you how many late night or early morning calls, texts, emails I've gotten, all caps, fire drill. Take a breath. It's going to be okay. There's almost always a logical explanation and a straight path forward. So,
7: okay. No, I actually say that. And the reason why I'm saying that is because I've got about 30 emails that says I got this letter and I'm freaking out.
8: Yep.
7: And I'm just going to talk from my own experience.
8: Right.
7: I got a letter like that. And I gave it to my tax person and she wrote the little letter and says, these are legitimate here. And then we got this letter that says, oh, you're okay. Bye. And that was it. Now, exactly. I also heard people, they just thought, okay, I owe this money, so I'm going to pay it and not even think twice about it. What's the downside of that?
8: There's always a chance that you don't actually owe that money. That it could legitimately just be an oversight, system error, misunderstanding of how things were presented. There's any number of opportunities there that, you know, you could certainly be right. The IRS is certainly not infallible by any stretch. And I say that with all love and respect for our great institutions, of course, assuming they're listening as they should be. But no, in all seriousness, some of this comes to preparation. So mm-hmm. I can tell, you know, I've been on the client side to this, obviously, and on, you know, the personal side, you know, no one's immune from getting letters from any authority, of course, but having everything properly documented is a big deal going in. So knowing that every number that goes on a tax return has the appropriate piece of paper, where, mm-hmm. well, digital anyway, that says this is how we got to this number. So if they question anything on a tax return, you come in prepared. So mm-hmm. Whether it's in person, whether it's done completely through portals and the rest, just knowing that you have the confidence that, all right, we know that we followed these rules to get to this answer. This is how we got there. Now, you know, it's certainly their right to question methodology and to, you know, have that conversation, and, you know, devil's in the details on that as well. But preparation is a big deal. Having everything properly documented is a really big deal. If you talk to me long enough, you're going to hear that word documentation 150,000 times. There's no question.
7: Hey, with that, we're going to talk documentation. But no, folks, we'll sit with us. We'll be right back with more Saving Steve and Zach Gordon. So be right back.
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7: 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Go to the Insiders Club, get guest gifts, replays. You're definitely going to want to look at this episode again. And the reason why I say that is there's going to be so many little ahas that you're just going to go, oh, I need, you know, it. I always listen to these, especially with the taxes. I always come back and go, oh, I didn't know that. So, Zachary, again, thanks for being here. I would like to talk, one of the big topics for our listeners is fraud and identity theft when it comes to doing your taxes. It's a big thing. Many people get taken advantage of. Some people try and file and they find out somebody already filed for them. Some people find out that they've got to return money that they didn't even know they filed on. So help us understand what's going on with the fraud that takes place and the identity theft.
8: Yeah. And you hit some of those points on the head that it can be scary. And as someone who hits the proverbial button to submit to various authorities, when it kicks back, you know, we get a nice little red arrow there that says there's a problem here. And we notice it at scale starting during COVID. So there were actually entire criminal rings set up that would just find your name, your social security number and address. And then they're able to put all manner of information down on a fraudulent tax return, submit it. And then it takes so long to unwind that a lot of these rings just disappear once they've gone through an entire tax season cycle. So it's, it is, frankly, it can be very scary.
7: So let me just kind of make sure everybody gets that. So what you're saying is there's whole rings of people that are stealing people's their social security number, birthday and all that stuff. That's enough for them to actually file a fake tax return, receive the refund and be gone before anybody knows.
8: Correct.
7: And then you're filing your tax return and then you find out that, hey, you already filed it. What's going on? And by the way, that isn't legitimate. So I want my money back from the IRS.
8: Yeah, basically. And then we have to go through a whole process to unwind that.
7: Okay, let's talk about that too, please.
8: Yeah, so it's you get that message back. You get indicated that somebody's filed a return on your behalf. And it frankly takes moments to figure out that, oh, this was fraud. This is not a system error. This is not a user error type of thing. This is, you know, someone in essence stole your identity and submitted something on your behalf. Well, first and foremost, you need to alert the authorities. And unfortunately, this has happened so often, it's become a bit of a standardized process. It's unfortunate to say that, but that's the reality of the world that we live in now. So it's reaching the authorities where we can tell that this has been done. Again, it's a hotline now, which...
7: Oh, really? Are you just calling the police? You calling the IRS?
8: No. So it's going straight to the IRS and any other taxing authorities that would have received a return from whichever party this is, alerting them that, you know, I'm attesting to the fact that I did not file this. Basically, they're going to tell you, please put together the real return, and we're going to have to submit it via paper file to a specific desk that reviews these things. And you end up not on an audit list, but you end up on, in essence, like a higher security level list.
7: Like a watch list.
8: I was trying to be careful with that terminology.
7: Well, I understand it, but it is what it is. They're watching out. They want to see if there's anything else coming there.
8: Correct.
7: The IRS.
8: Well, yeah. If anybody's watching, let's be honest. That's the good kind of watch list, because they want to make sure that as a taxpayer, you're not being you're not being taken advantage of. They're not being taken advantage of. And there's no more funny business in the future. So that sort of leads us into the conversation of what can you do? So, yeah, I think quite a few people are familiar with what is two-factor authentication. So for a lot of states, they have mandated that you have to show proof of identification before you can file that tax return. Again, as a CPA practitioner, it's good practice for us to do the same, especially anytime we're taking on new clients. We just want that extra level of security. Yeah. Either way, we'll ask for updated IDs, especially even for people we've known for years, but it's good practice. That's the first step. There's also, you can request a PIN. So 4 digits, 6 digits, there's, you know, various PINs that you can request. So it'll come straight from that government resource, and they will not accept a return unless they get the number they gave you back. Mm-hmm. And it's a little old school how they do it. You know, you'll get the postcard or the letter that says, thank you for requesting your numbers 12345, you know, that sort of thing. Mm-hmm. It's those levels of precautions that matter. And then, you know, beyond that, there's sort of the regular ID protection processes that you can go through. And it doesn't hurt to make sure that you're not clicking on any links that you don't recognize. You should never send your personally identifiable information, so name, social security number, tax ID number, et cetera, over just open email. Be careful of open Wi-Fi, et cetera, et cetera. Just the usual good practices. But at a minimum, I highly recommend everyone get that PIN and make sure if you're filing, you have your identification ready and submit that as well. It's just those extra tedious steps can save you a whole lot of heartache and frankly save me a whole bunch of phone calls.
7: So here's a couple questions.
8: Shoot.
7: Will the IRS ever call you?
8: No.
7: Will the IRS ever email you?
8: No. And that is a painstaking conversation because why won't you accept email? But no, they will only accept things via fax for the most part and portals that they operate and control themselves and notices. It's letters. That's how they communicate.
7: Okay. No, that's perfect. It's important to know, especially when you're dealing with, you know what, we've actually had people send us the letters that they've, not the letters, but their emails that they've received.
8: Yeah.
7: And sometimes people won't even look at the email address and realize if they look at the email address and see who the email address actually is, it's actually mm-hmm. someplace overseas. Or it has a weird, you know, it's not the IRS.
8: Or it'll be IRS.com or something mm-hmm, like that.
7: Yeah.
8: Which
7: it's not IRS.gov.
8: Right.
7: Or they will see a IRS identifier when somebody calls.
8: Right.
7: And they don't call. So,
8: no, they will never ever call you unless you tell them to call you at a specific time. Then they will. But that's mm-hmm. the only time they will ever pick up the phone to call you specifically. And they will never ask for a gift card, crypto. They'll never ask you for Bitcoin, anything like that. The only payments they accept are check that they mail in, and they're stopping that as well shortly. And they have two different payment portals depending on your, you know, whether you're a business or whether you're an individual taxpayer. That's it.
7: Okay. And I'm sorry. I'll come back to that one. But I was just going to ask about one other thing, that's okay. So let's start talking about, hey, how do we reduce our tax burden in 2026?
8: Well, the like all great tax questions, the answer is it depends. I say that sort of joking because that is the sort of the go-to for sure. But if we're being a little more serious, there's some of the more well-known ones. So it's like if you work from home and you have dedicated space specifically for working, you can take the home office deduction. Now, big asterisk on that, it needs to be dedicated space. So it gets very murky if you're using the dining room table or if you have, you know, part of the bedroom, it gets very murky at that point. So it's dedicated space. You know, for example, you know, I work from home quite a bit, and as I'm sure you can tell from the background here, this is a dedicated office. We don't use it for anything else other than my ridiculous multiple screen setup and all the rest. Mm-hmm. But being able to then properly document that, so you know what your rent payments or your mortgage payments are, allocate utilities and anything specifically there, that's part of a questionnaire that we would have you fill out so that we can, assuming we say yes, make sure that we're utilizing that properly.
7: Here's the question. What is the maximum percentage of one's home that they could use for an office?
8: That's a very good question. And I think, well, if you're in a small apartment, I think that question's answered very differently than if you're in a larger two-story home where it's a little more difficult to justify that space. Mm-hmm. So I think at the end of the day, it's what you can prove, it's what you can document, it's what you can show that you're actually using for that proper office space.
7: So in other words, if you've got a 500 square foot room and that's being used for your office and has all your stuff, you're fine. And
8: correct.
7: Then it's that percentage of the house that you're able to do things like depreciate, write off that percentage of electricity and all that kind of
8: correct.
7: Stuff.
8: Correct.
7: Okay. Perfect, perfect, perfect.
8: And that's all. And those are the questions that we would absolutely ask you up front. And then don't worry about them. We'll handle the math on the back end. But we just want to know, what can we reasonably allocate? I will, again, put the big asterisk. This is an area where if you get a little, you try to juice the numbers a little bit, it will stand out. And that is an area that can be a red flag from whether the IRS or state authority, you know, especially the state of California, our friends over there. This is one of those areas that is very much of interest, for sure.
7: No, I understand. People push the limit all the time. So it's just what it is.
8: Human nature is a funny thing.
7: You know what? Let's talk about a few other things that people can do to reduce their tax burden here in 2026.
8: For sure. And I think it's interesting that you said 2026, because timing is everything. The worst time to talk about tax planning is after the end of the year. So this is one of the... It sounds silly, but it... Honestly, like it is a big deal.
7: I was going to say this. There's many people who emailed into us, is there anything I can do for 2025? And, well, make an IRA contribution.
8: I was literally just going to say that's really about it. Like that, if you qualify to even get that sort of deduction as well, which is another big old caveat.
7: I totally agree. So one question that came up, and it's just on, you have these solo 401s. Mm-hmm. Self-employed IRAs.
8: Right.
7: And it comes into, and you have these owner, I want to call them, they're owner qualified plans of a business. So when it comes to taking that required minimum distribution, okay, even though they still might be working for that business, do they still have to take that required minimum distribution because they're the owner?
8: Mm-hmm. Oh, that's another one of those lovely devil in the details type of situations. And yeah, I mean, that's a potential landmine you can step on if you're not being very mindful of those details. So yeah, that's a very tricky situation. If you're in the plan, if you're still checking that particular box, you need to take them.
7: Yep. Okay. Perfect.
8: Unfortunately, that's one of those simple, not so simple situations where it's, there's again, that piece of paper that says you need to follow these rules. You know, I think there's, you can do your best to be proactive there and try to make sure that you're not getting tripped up by what logically doesn't make sense. But, we're not living in a world of logic. We're living in a world of taxes.
7: Well, no, I understand that. You hear certain things all the time. If you're still working there, you don't have to take a required minimum distribution if you're contributing to a plan. But if you're an owner, you might still be working there, but it's a different story.
8: Exactly.
7: It gets people messed up. So, now let's start talking about what everybody wants to hear about is those unexpected tax write-offs that people can write off.
8: Oh, man, that's a fun one. Let me spin this around a little bit. What type of questions on that front do you usually run into? Because I think there's a lot of avenues we could take this conversation.
7: Okay, let's go straight to the ones where the doctor says you need to have a certain item. Jacuzzi. Peloton. one of my friends had an ACL surgery and had some complications. And one of the doctors says, hey, you need to get an exercise bike and start riding. And basically that was the prescription. Another one has these back spasms, and the doctor recommended that they spend some time in a jacuzzi next to the massaging jets to reduce that type. So they got a prescription. So how legit are things like that?
8: Oh, I love those stories. And I had a couple chambered that are a little more spicy than that with the McLaren F1.
7: Okay, please spill.
8: Man. But to address yours first, if there is a doctor's note, I think we can get comfortable with something like that. It where it becomes the you bought the jacuzzi first and then you're scrambling for the note and there's no history of medical issues and just if it looks a little fishy, then it becomes much more difficult to justify. I think if we're looking at the logic of any specific case, we have the right documentation, we have the history. Yeah, you can get comfortable with that. Now, depending on your individual tax situation, is that even worth going down that road? Are you actually going to get anything back for it just because there are limitations on those medical deductions that you can take? So that's a whole it depends type of answer, and something that we would legitimately want to map out and see, is it worth the effort?

0: see plenty of I know by me here in New York, we have a local dentist who uses the one half of their home basically as the dental practice, and they live in the the suite up above, that type of thing. And as far as I'm aware, they do all the landscaping and such, they do write off. I think you can get there. Again, it's documentation. It's showing that actually there is a particular business purpose. We see clients at the house. You can get there.
1: Well, I understand that. I'd be pretty scary walking to a dentist's house and you see the grass overgrown.
0: Of
1: That
0: course.
1: you walk in, you're like, gosh, this is like, they're not touching my mouth. No, I totally get that. And so, hey, folks, look, we're having fun. Learn about taxes. Stick with us. 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
1: So folks, welcome back to the Saving with Steve Show. Hey, we're talking about the ins and outs of money. We've got Zachary Gordon. We got a lot to talk about here in the next 10, 12 minutes. So you know what? Let's just kind of go right to AI. What's the big thing people should know about AI when it comes to taxes and taxation?
0: All I can, first and foremost, please don't use AI to prepare your tax return. I don't say that to save my job or anything like that. I say it because just do not send anything to a taxing authority that you have not had properly prepared. I've had multiple people come in. The questions come up. Why should I pay you instead of, just going to ChatGPT? Here's my information. Here's my financials, and go. And for the record, it was not in a confrontational way. It's just a curiosity sort of thing. And I can tell you, one, AI is not there yet. It's just from a pure logic standpoint, I would not trust it to do that. And two, you really do need a professional involved with your taxes. So whether that's utilizing the right software with an AI assistant, or going to a firm and having it done, call it the old-fashioned human way. It makes all the difference. And from a personal liability standpoint, from just a proper preparation standpoint, it really does matter. So please don't do that. Secondly, be very careful what you put into any sort of, whether it's ChatGPT or Claude or any of the fun ones out there. One, never put your social security number in there. Two, be very careful what financial information you put in there. And three, be really careful if you ask for tax advice, you don't know what you're going to get back. And I will give a great, carefully worded anecdote here. Had a now former client go to ChatGPT. They had a very significant financial event that they did not want to pay taxes on. So basically, they went through all the prompts. They asked ChatGPT. Basically, they sent me the whole thing, in essence, all the prompts and the back and forth with ChatGPT. In essence, saying I made X amount of dollars and I don't want to pay tax, find the loophole basically to get it to that point. And a very long story short, ChatGPT made up a section of the tax code that said that they could do that. Because at the end of the day, it's an LLM, it's a large language model, and what it wants to do is give the answer that you're looking for based on all those different prompts. So it's like, oh, subsection XYZ123 says that you don't have to pay tax on this type of transaction. They sent that to me and basically argued with, what numbers we had come up with. And it took about a quarter of a second to do the research. Like, no, this isn't real. It doesn't exist. And
1: Well,
0: it's not great.
1: actually,
0: So
1: we've heard the same thing in the legal field.

0: where they come up with cases that don't exist, that never existed. In fact, there's been a number of attorneys that have gotten sanctions by judges, in which are fines for submitting stuff that they knew it was AI because these cases didn't exist.
1: There's been
0: They
1: attorneys
0: actually got their
1: disbarred for that.
0: license challenged too.
1: So
0: So.
1: it's for as great as these tools are, and we've built our own proprietary software utilizing these AI platforms as a baseline, and it's created efficiencies we couldn't even imagine before. But there's a line, because obviously we're, as professionals, we know the parameters that need to be followed here, and then we hand it off to the proper technology professionals to take it from there. So there's myriad use cases on that front. Again, the best advice here is just be careful. It's the same thing with going to TikTok or Instagram for your tax advice. Just take it as entertainment and feel free to ask the question, but just know that you should have some skepticism.
0: Yeah, no, I agree. It's almost okay, so now we finished AI, crypto is a big thing. Many people buy the coins, hold their own wallet, all that kind of stuff, do it themselves. But how is it, crypto different from just doing regular taxes for dividends, capital gains, and stuff like that?
1: That's a whole hour-long dissertation in its own right, and I've taught that class if anyone ever wants to have that fun. But long story short, the level of risk and volatility with crypto, I think, is very well established. But that's just touching the surface. So first and foremost, if you haven't been educated, if you're not familiar with this space, I would recommend extreme caution. This is very much devil's in the details, because the reporting standards are nowhere near what they are for your more traditional trading, for example. So at its simplest level, it is you have your cost basis of X, you sell it for Y, and either you have your capital gain or your capital loss that you can utilize. That does get reported the same as it would any sort of traditional trade. However, the standard on that reporting is, let's be generous and say, a work in progress. So from a standardization standpoint, every year the IRS seems to be punting a little bit further, and the FAQs are still very unclear in that regard. So I can tell you that there's still quite a bit of gray area. A very quick example: a taxable event, so where you have to pay tax for crypto, is defined as any purchase or sale, which makes lots of logical sense, but also exchanging. So anytime you're going from Bitcoin to Ethereum, or a stablecoin like USDC, for example, to Bitcoin, just to keep it simple, that is a taxable event. So whatever the difference in the value there from when you bought one type of crypto to the next, that difference there, you theoretically have to pay tax on. And those are all the little things that you need to manage. Now, the complication is, if you have multiple wallets, for example, and you're moving your own crypto from one wallet to another, that is not a taxable event, because it's your asset you're just putting from here to there. It's the same as if you're moving from Schwab to Fidelity, that type of thing. Where it becomes a real issue is tracking. So it's very easy to mix up those types of transactions, and you could potentially owe a lot of tax that, maybe you should, and vice versa. It's very easy to miss things. Very quick example: we had an iBanker who designed an algorithm. He did this rapid trading type of infrastructure, which really cool. However, he did not identify the transactions, and long story short, we found over $1 million in potential tax liabilities that he shouldn't pay because of the miscoding of all those transactions. So that's obviously a very extreme example, but for as fun as crypto can be, and I have all those stories, and it's really cool, and you see certain things where people can really have extreme gains. There's also the possibility for losses, and the possibility for just things falling through the cracks. So once again, devil's in the details. Make sure you work with a professional who has experience in the space. And again, as I said, just be very careful.
0: Yeah, I heard that. That's one of the reasons why I wanted to ask that, because I've heard people who went with their old CPA who didn't know, and it got them big bills. And then when they went to a new CPA who understood, they amended those big bills. So it's very, very important why go through all that.
1: And the last thing on the crypto side, just because this is an area that gets overlooked quite a bit, on the front page of your 1040, there's a little almost invisible question that says, in essence, did you transact with crypto, digital assets at any point during the year? If, and that could be staking rewards, that could be just you open up a Coinbase account and you get the free dollar of stablecoin, whatever it might be. Check yes. Even if you're unsure, please check that box, because if you say no, that opens the door to all sorts of other potential issues in the future.
0: Oh, wow. Oh, wow. Okay, so let's talk about cannabis. How does that work? What are the issues that people need to be concerned about?
1: Still, it's technically federally illegal at this point. There's a whole code subsection within the Internal Revenue Code that basically says that you cannot take any deductions. It's because it's a Schedule I narcotic. It's on the naughty list, long story short.
0: Mm-hmm.
1: So another one of those industries that's fun and interesting and that certainly has its unique aspects, and we'll put it there. But please use extreme caution when getting involved in that industry. It's very easy to, frankly, lose money for sure because of the compliance requirements and the sort of the specifications that are required to properly operate. On the other side, there's a possibility for what we call phantom income. So because of the unique aspect of the tax code, and because you're not allowed to take tax deductions for any involvement you have in that industry, in essence, you're paying maximum tax levels on the gross profit of the company instead of the taxable income, the net income of that operation. So you're leaving a whole lot of potential deductions on the table. And again, we call that phantom income because technically, you know, your financial statements say, you know, $100,000, your taxable income says, oh no, it's $200,000. That's a slight issue.
0: You can't write off anything. That's horrible.
1: Exactly. That'll change in the near future, but not as near as I think people think.
0: Yeah. Okay. So you know what? We've got about a minute and a half left. I'd like to leave some time for you to share what you're doing with people, how you're helping people, how people can get a hold of you, and stuff like that. So if you would, please do so, Zachary.
1: No, Steve, I appreciate it. Thank you. Yeah. So if anyone wants to reach out, I'm always happy to have a conversation. The website is red5services.com. I'm Zach at red5services.com. If you want to send an email directly, I'm on social media at Zach Gordon CPA. You can find me on LinkedIn as well. I would love to highlight a nonprofit organization that is just doing fantastic work out there. It's called Heroes United. It's heroes-united.org. They're doing awesome work. So the basic idea is getting veterans who've served in combat, getting them back together, reuniting squads that haven't seen each other in years potentially, and as part of treatment for things like PTSD and other post combat issues that can come up, getting them together, sending them to a place where they can take that breath, you know, actually. Mm-hmm. Reset themselves. We send them on adventures. So, for example, we reunited a squad, hadn't seen each other in almost 20 years, sent them to Yellowstone, had guided tours, fishing. They stayed at a ranch, like the all expenses paid. Like it was cool. A really big deal, as well as helping to, with therapy, job searches, doing as much as we can to help those who've served our country. So it's a big deal.
0: It sounds like a great big deal. If you would, please make sure our PR team has that link to there so we can share it with all of our course. Listeners, and hopefully people will donate to support that cause. So, yeah.
1: Yeah, hey, I couldn't be more proud of anything we've talked about. That's without a doubt the thing I'm most proud of.
0: That's awesome. Our time's up for today. I want to thank you for being here. There's like tons of ahas. If you're listening now, you want to go to the recording multiple times because there's a lot of little things that you might miss that you might go, oh, this is going to save me some money. So Zachary, thank you so much for being with us today. Look forward to possibly having you back in the future because you're really good at this. And folks, I want to thank you for joining us today on Saving with Steve. Look forward to speaking with you next time. Hope you have a wonderful week. With that, I'm going to let you go. And you have a wonderful day.
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1: Hello, my name is Jess and I'm the host of the show Fertility Matters by Screen Me and UK Health Radio. 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We cover topics including fertility, menopause, stereotypes, healthcare inequalities, periods, sexual health and so much more. However, our show doesn't just present problems. We discuss different solutions and how you can start to take control of your own health. We understand that everyone's journey is different. 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So, come and give Fertility Matters a listen if you want to learn more about women's health. But more importantly, if you want to learn more about what you can do to improve your own health and well-being today.
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5: 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Here's your host, Gita Sidhu Rab.
6: My name is Gita Sidhu Rab, and this is Activate Yourself. And, you know, there's life with death, life after death, death instead of life. It's all there. These are conversations that are cultural, they're human, they're different. And I spend a lot of time, as my mother gets into her 90s, thinking about death. But I've only ever once, about 10 to 15 years ago, had somebody come on as a guest of this podcast who had a near-death experience. And he's a very old friend of mine, and he had 7 near-death experiences because he's excessive and he likes to do everything to the max. He got struck by lightning. He fell into fire. I mean, like, there was nothing that hadn't happened. Today's guest is a little more reasonable, but has had a life-changing experience, because Jacob Cooper is joining us today. And he had a near-death experience when you were like 3 years old, I think. Is that right, Jacob?
7: That's correct. Over 30 years ago, I'm just about to celebrate my 36th birthday next week. So, you know, it's been a minute in human years, but it feels like just a millisecond in many ways. And it's just, time is a funny, you know, construct, you know, in so many ways.
6: Yeah, it really is. So you lost the ability to breathe. And that, I mean, that has to be, and my son, when he was very young, died in my arms and was resuscitated after like 5 minutes, not 5 minutes, obviously, because his brain wouldn't be functioning. I think probably about, it felt like 2 years, probably around 1.5 minutes to two. And it's a really interesting, because when you ask him what happened, and he was like, oh, I was just there and I could see these flowers and the grass. And it was really interesting seeing what his version of that was. How was it for you?
7: Wow. And how old was your son when this occurred?
6: He was 9 months old.
7: 9 months old, and he was able to have language to describe. For myself, it was, it's very hard to concretize a lot of these things in words, because I'll explain. For instance, light in this planet, it's really based on the colors of the sun, and those are the language that we have. And when you're out of this physical realm, it's very hard to have descriptive language to it. But the best way I could describe it is imagine the most climactical, highest euphoric moment that you had in your life times like a billion. That's what I felt. And there was no worry, there was no fear. It was just a sense of timelessness that I did experience, which really, really is concurrent with a lot of near-death experiencers when they come back. They'll ask for the number one word to describe God or the universe or, the afterlife. And the only word that most of them come back saying is love, which is quite interesting, So that's really what I experienced. And it's very different than this world. This world is you're loved minute to minute on what you do and what you don't do. You're kind of judged. You get the great grade on school. You feel really good. You don't get the great grade. You feel like a failure. And over there, you're really seen for your inner light and your inner being. And that was a beautiful sensation that I had over there for sure. But it's like all these things that we're always connected to, and a lot of the blinders were removed, and I was able to have a lot more of a greater understanding of these energies that we're internally bonded to.
6: Yeah. So, because I mean, if you're not looking at the human and the judgments and prejudices that we have as humans, it's more looking at what the soul represents.
7: Yeah, no, it's we could all get very human, and I am certainly guilt no different than that, but the soul really is able to, Wayne Dyer had this saying, if you take an orange, you squeeze it out, you get orange juice. And I think if you take each and every one of us that you squeeze out our essence, you get this beautiful light, that I think that is who we are. And that's what I experienced in my NDE, that I just wasn't my body, I wasn't my thoughts, I wasn't my emotion, wasn't my chronological age. These are all things that I was experiencing. But what survived all those things, what continued was this eternal soul that I was able to remember full blown in my NDE in September of 1993, which is a day that sticks with me for every day of my life. It, never leaves my conscious memory.
6: Really? Did you, because I think about this with my son, did you, is that how it was? Did you grow up constantly having it at the front of your mind? Or is it as an adult it came back? Or how did this function?
7: It was always there. It's a really good question that you bring up, Gita. And what I would say is, it was always there, but I struggled with it for a long period of time. And I'll say the reason is, most kids are programmed to fit in, to be normal, and just kind of fit in line. Being weird is, oftentimes stigmatized
6: Painful.
7: earlier on. And as an adult, you recognize the coolest damn thing you could do is to be a little bit weird, right? That means you're making a difference. It means you're being uniquely your unique self. But it took a long period of time for me to have acceptance of this. It was always there. But a lot of my childhood was kind of like a beach ball where I just tried to bury all these things down to just play sports and be a kid. But no matter how hard I tried to push it, it would just come up to the surface and come up in memories of my near-death experience or a lot of times what's called after effect gifts, with which oftentimes near-death experiencers have, which oftentimes is intuition, different world orientation, values are changed from, let's say, material focus to more of a spiritual focus orientation. And so, there was a wisdom that I definitely was able to carry over that wasn't something that I was ever taught within this lifetime, that went beyond the bandwidth of my social experiences and learning and development.
6: So you go through this near-death experience, you go through life never feeling quite like you fit in because of it. And then does there come a space and a time when you get older where you kind of think, okay, I kind of have to let this kind of be processed, or this has to be able to come up now. It's obviously time to deal with this. Is that right?
7: Yeah, no, absolutely. And some kids who have near-death experiences rather shatter from the rooftops and tell the world. But there's a specific individuality that we all have. And I think each person is different and not everyone wants to share everything with the world. I've more so been a private individual throughout my whole life. So for me, getting out publicly was a little, you know, certainly vulnerable and not really within my temperament. But, you know, for me, there was a lot of different things that allowed me to do this. And actually, I'm celebrating this particular week, my 10th anniversary of going in front of a crowd and speaking about this publicly, which, you know, I say is the biggest fear that you can do is, you know, the top five biggest fears that people have is public speaking and death. And I'm doing two of those in one shot. So it wasn't easy to do that. But I think for me, what allowed me to do that was recognizing as a gift and not a curse. And that took some time. And as Picasso says, the meaning of life is to find that gift and the purpose of it is to give that gift away. And once I recognized this as a gift, it really allowed me a lot more resilience and strength and a momentum to bring this forward to other people. But it took some time and a lot of support systems from people around me. But most kids who have near-death experiences, based on hard research, take around 2 to 3 decades to fully synergize their experience and externalize, you know, their experiences. So it takes a lot of time to outer process it, but it doesn't mean you don't understand what's going on an inner level, if that makes sense.
6: Why does, like, it's so interesting because I'm talking to you and I'm thinking of my son, you know,
7: sure,
6: because it never occurred to me that my son had a near-death experience, but he did. But because wow. I was there, I was, you know, I don't know. It's the first time I've actually kind of put those two thoughts together. Why does it take so long to process?
7: That's a good question. You know, I think, like I said before, even as an adult, right, the vernacular or the bandwidth of language does not do justice to your experience. And, you know, the vowels, the sounds, the colors that we have here are all very incongruent or just minuscule to what you experience with eternity on the other side. You know, even the construct of time that we have here is not present over there. So this three dimensional reality is a lot of incongruence with the 5D reality in many ways. Combine that being a kid. You know, you ask a kid to talk about their feelings. You know, I work as a therapist, it takes a lot. Now ask them to talk about something as profound as a crossing over experience. I could understand that being a lot more difficult. You know, kids take time to really develop language. It's kind of like a great musician and getting used to a guitar. It takes time for the two to be in harmony with one another. But, you know, once that happens, it's a beautiful thing. So, you know, I think language for kids, it takes some time, particularly something that's very hard to describe, you know, in our language for various different reasons that I hopefully tried to illustrate here, you know.
6: I can see that. I can see it's just, I've never had the conversation with him about this. I've never had the conversation because there's something that, I've been a public figure all of the children's lives. And so I've often spoken about the experience of being on the other end of it.
7: Yeah.
6: I've never asked him how it was for him.
7: I would also say, and it's nothing personal, but it's a big vulnerability. And
6: that's,
7: you know,
6: what I'm seeing when you're talking.
7: It's, you know, it's when it comes to vulnerability, some people will give out vulnerabilities in a cheap way and tell everyone, but that's a dangerous path because not everyone has a bandwidth of understanding of your vulnerability. And not everyone, you know, is there to support you. Some people, if you're feeling like you're drowning, they're going to take your head and try to dunk it further. You know, there's a lot of vindictive people out there. So I think it's smart for kids to keep it close to their chest because a lot of people, when they don't understand something, they could go two ways. They could be quite curious with that thing, or they could really stigmatize and ostracize, you know, that thing they don't understand. So I think also vulnerability plays a role, but I train a lot of parents to really process, you know, kids having not just near-death experiences, but past life memories, which is a lot more common than you would think.
6: Oh my God, you know, so much. For a break and then we're going to come back. This is not the journey I was expecting on this particular show, but we're going to go for a break now and we'll be back.
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6: So we're back, and yes, my son used to channel when he was younger, and yeah. I still have a book that he was to have been 8 years old.
7: Seven, 8 years old.
6: He was over the 7 year mark, and he had a book, and he came back from school, and he said, "Oh, the teacher told me to give this to you," and I was like, "Okay." And I remember this because the youngest was one and banging on pots. So he must have been 7 or 8. And he said, he wrote a piece which said, "I am Thoth. I am here for my people. I come," you know, Thoth, the Egyptian.
7: Oh, yes, I've heard. Yeah.
6: The Egyptian god, T-H-O-T-H. And he says, "I am Thoth and I'm here for my people. And my people have suffered greatly and I've come to help them in their liberation," or something. I mean, I have goosebumps talking about it. And I was like, huh.
7: Right.
6: Okay. You know, and there was a moment of holy shit, right? There's a child over there, a 1 year old, banging a pot with a wooden spoon, and there's another one coloring in there. And then there's this guy writing about Thoth because that's what he wrote at school. And they said, write something. And I was like, I've never connected all those things with his near, with, I mean, you say near death
7: experience. Yes. And many times when people have near death experiences, it opens up Pandora's box of memories and their connection to the spirit realm. So that's something that I also write about in my books in terms of my own past life memories. And the work that I do now as a regression therapist, where I help adults and children, you know, and families understand these things. But yes, it is quite common for kids to be very matter of fact in their past life memories without having an agenda. No, kids don't have agendas. They'll say things very, you know, what you see is what you get many times with them. They're very pure a lot of times. And so that's quite interesting that he had these profound memories, which I say interesting because most people, when they have past life memories, they live very kind of mainstream, typical lives. They have like a pitchfork and they're working the land. So for someone to have degree of prominence, that's really cool. You know, I think sometimes behaviors may be on the surface irrational, but the reasons behind that are rational. Everything has a reason. Everything has a source. And for your son to be saying these things, there's, you know, they're not, the behaviors on the surface may seem off, but the reasoning and the source behind them is deeply rooted in truth. And I think that's really cool. And ultimately, I think it was Henry Ford who once said that talent is not a result of one lifetime, but as a result of many different lifetimes and accruing different skills, which is pretty cool.
6: But I do think that when I think about it, the thing about feeling special, right, when I'm thinking about what you're saying, is such a double-edged sword, which is when you're saying in terms of vulnerability. Because if you go down the route of I'm special because, you have to stay being special in order for you to have meaning. But when you kind of integrate your experiences as who you are as a person, you can then take the good and the bad and the up and the down with it. And it's an absorption and an expression of who you are. And I think it's, I remember thinking that I never wanted him to think that these were the things that made him unique, that these were the things that made him special. But, you know, I think he must, there must be an element of processing, like you're saying.
7: Yeah, I mean, I just say he just may be a little bit different. And sometimes I think a great gift that draws people to spirituality is recollection, is memory. On some stronger level than that, you know, memories of that we are more than just these bodies, that we come from in a different place. And I think that's the draw that allows people to engage in spirituality and to be open to maybe a different paradigm that they were exposed to. But I think everyone is unique and quite special. They're but amazing. You don't want to get too blinded by that, because we all have a shadow to address too, which really allows us to broaden our light and also to have a deeper understanding of compassion for those that we, you know, meet on our paths too, and relatability. So, you know, with a great light comes a great shadow, and that's a responsibility that we have to work. But you make, you know, I think a big stigmatize about past life or memories is that it's just all doom and gloom, or it's all pathology, or it's all just issues
6: really?
7: That you had. And you know, some people believe that, and that could be true. You know, as a therapist, sometimes I see people with conditions that are not justifiable, explainable, and you're able to go to the root of that, from physical health to emotional dynamics to interpersonal to familial, whatever that is, and they will have a lot more closure. But gifts are things that you really do also carry over and can be enhanced. How do you explain? I don't know. He just won the Masters, but this golfer named Rory McIlroy, he, yeah, as a child, was just on television, much like
6: Did you
7: Tiger.
6: See her? The one, the girl hitting, the, was it his daughter, you mean?
7: I no, but I was talking about Rory when he was a young child.
6: Oh,
7: much like
6: okay,
7: Tiger,
6: but his
7: much,
6: daughter now did the
7: his
6: same
7: daughter,
6: thing.
7: Yeah. Much like Tiger, I know he's in trouble now, but when as a kid, he was on these big talk shows, and just from like the crib, he was just playing golf. And you can't, that's not something you could develop in like one lifetime. Or Mozart at the age of what, 3 to 5 years old, was just this brilliant musician. That just doesn't logically add up. That does not make sense. That has to be something that you carry over from something else. So talents are a part of it. Even intuition. I have a colleague of mine that was doing a regression, past life regression, and all of a sudden, right after she got out of it, her intuition exploded, where someone came up to her, she started giving that person a reading, and that person sent her an email and said, that night I was about to complete suicide, and your reading and what you said saved my life. And since that moment in time, this person's been giving readings, and she's helping out a lot of people. So, you know, tapping into the higher mind and carrying over a lot of these past life gifts could help us in this lifetime. But I say epiphanies by themselves don't change you. What you do with them has potentiality to change you in the world. So that's cool.
6: Yeah, no, I agree. I'm my religion is Sikhism, and we grow up with very clear views around karma, dharma, and reincarnation. So I've just always grown up with these concepts.
7: This isn't anything new to you. Yeah, this is.
6: No, I'm like, I'm slightly flummoxed, because I'm like, why would this be a problem? You know what I mean? Like, my children grew up just, I mean, they do tell me it was a little bit of a peculiar upbringing, which I don't agree, but that we just were very open about the entire concept of spirituality, of reincarnation, of understanding that we had gifts. Dharma is that concept where you come in with traits, you come in with ideas, you come in with overlays, and karma is kind of what you do with them in this lifetime, you
7: know? Yeah.
6: And it's just a beautiful concept, because we only ever talk about karma, but let's take the entire concept. And my children, I grew up very clearly understanding that. And I do think there's a certain freedom in understanding that there is so much that we don't see, because we have the ability to lean on things that you don't. Because if you think that everything you touch is the only thing that's real, and mm-hmm. it's going badly, then you think, oh, I'm screwed, because the only thing I can see is bad, right? Whereas if you have a belief that there's more, then what you see is not all that there is.
7: Yeah, I give this example all the time with my clients. I'll ask them to point to themselves and they'll point to their body. And then I'll say, Well, what happened to that body that you're pointing to when that body was an infant, or that body was 5 years old, 10 years old? The same body that you're pointing to, that's gone. That's no longer there. So we hold on to this physical reality that's something that's constantly changing. And I live my life by this quote that says, that which is real can never change. What changed was never real. That's a very powerful quote. But having a near-death experience, you know, I had an understanding of what's real is eternity, the soul, love. Everything else is, you know, is an experience, but not something that, you know, lasts. And I think we hold on to a lot of temporary things that don't, you know, that have a time frame in many ways.
6: We're going to go for a quick break. And when we come back in our last segment, I would like to talk about your books, actually, and the work you do now.
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6: Okay, so we're back. Talk to me about your books, because you've written two books, right?
7: Two books, and I'm working on my third. So Holy Trinity, whatever you want to call it. But yes, two books. They've been published with the publisher in California. And yeah, you know, when I look back on my birthday, I always try to reflect on where I've been, but it doesn't make logical sense for me to write books. I was always a struggling student, and I was put in the lowest possible non-accredited class in a community college for reading and writing. It was the lowest possible class, and I was the only kid out of like 30-something kids to get out of that thing, and I graduated, you know, summa cum laude, everything, got my master's, you know, 4.0, everything. But I think what helped me was people who believed in myself. And there was one time where I wrote something and my aunt said, wow, you're a good writer. And I'm like, but the belief that I had was that I'm horrible, that I'm stupid, that I'm this, that I'm that. And when you change your beliefs, you change your life. And all of a sudden, I grew up with a different belief. And as a result, the behaviors were changed. So, I mean, for me, my way of writing books is to give back to all the authors have really helped me in that dark night of the soul. And you know, just a way of giving back to all the people in the library that I, you know, I said, I don't know if libraries will be around when I cross over, but I say, if you want to bury me, just bury me on those bookshelves, because I hope that someone will pick that up and maybe it'll make a difference in that person's day. Yeah.
6: So what was the premise of the first book, and how did that lead then to the premise of the second book?
7: That's a really good question, Gita. You know, the first book came right in the throes of the COVID pandemic. Mm-hmm. And for myself, I think, you know, it was a storm, and everyone had their own unique boat, obviously. We're all kind of thrusted in similar storms. But for myself, I saw a lot of the parallels with what was going on with COVID and just this proverbial collective near-death experience that this planet was having. And there was a lot of themes of people suffocating and respiratory. And for myself, like, you know, almost 30 years ago, I had something similar on a micro basis. And I said, now you have to use what you had to kind of speak to the moment, you know, stop hiding it. And so for me, that's where Life After Breath came from. It was all about what I learned in my near-death experience was really about the power of surrender, which really saved my life. You know, I let go of my suffocation. I surrendered to this breath of eternity, which we're all created from. And my hope was, you know, when people were talking about being out of sorts, being out of their own breath, for this book to give people restorative breath and to propel their lives forward during a very, you know, difficult time. And so I was quarantined, and I just used that time as productively as possible to just, you know, chop wood and carry water, as I say, and work in this, you know, first book that came out in 2020, I believe.
6: That's amazing. And then and then Jacob's Ladder, which is your second book?
7: Yeah, I know, that's kind of like a allegory for biblical Jacob, who had, you know, the dream where he saw the angels not only on the upper rungs of the ladder, but down, you know, on the first and second rung. And he was, you know, according to the Bible, almost having his own near-death experience and running for his life and stuff like that. And I had my near-death experience right by a ladder in a playground. So there's a lot of symbology and allegory with my own NDE and, you know, perhaps biblical Jacob. But when you think of a ladder, you know, you think of each step where you're at, you know, the ability to be mindful, but also in many ways, the higher you go, the more you can understand and see. And so the wisdom of Jacob's ladder is very much that Dharma. It's the meaning. It's the lessons from my NDE, where, you know, my first book is more karma. It's more the story. And the second book is more the essence, the meaning, and more the spirituality, practicality. Because I think a lot of people, when they hear near-death experiences, they feel a sense of disenfranchisement and they want to have self-induced near-death experiences. And what I try to do in my books is to really help people to learn that you don't have to go through all the, I'm not going to say hell because there is no hell, but you know what I'm saying, all the trauma, all the pain that I went through, which was very scary and real in terms of suffocation. And as a result, all the other things I had to process. And it's just an easy way for people to connect to these things without having something traumatic unfolding to their in their lives.
6: I do think that makes a big difference. One of the problems I always have is when we have to go back and unpack lots and lots of pain to move forward. And actually, you know, the four-year-old pain that you carry isn't actually necessary for you to bring with you to the person you are today. But often it's the fear of the four-year-old is holding that we're taking forward. And that does create a problem.
7: Yeah, absolutely. And, you know, I think, and I work in the field of mental health these days, but I work with kids a lot, and I see just how, you know, how big these problems tend to grow when the body tends to change. But also, a lot of it too, is, like you mentioned, is inner parenting work. You know, when kids have, you know, emotions that they have and parents gaslight them or they don't understand what they're going through, all of a sudden there's these heavy emotions that they just don't know how to regulate. And so that could lead to hurting others or hurting themselves. And then the greatest skill that we could learn is how to self-regulate these things if that was not present with us in our childhood, or we didn't have the bandwidth of understanding with, you know, our external forces. So I think that's where spirituality really could help out, is this trust that no matter what you're going through, you're going to be okay. You know, all is well, was well, will be well if it doesn't feel well at the moment. And that's really wisdom that I've gotten from my NDE that, you know, could help people. Because when you're going through trauma, fight or flight takes forward. It comes to feel like a real danger. Or if you don't experience that, it feels like every single lens that you go through, there's something that's going to harm you. And when you have this knowing that you're going to be okay, that allows you to really navigate, you know, the changes that come up into the surface a lot easier.
6: It's so interesting because what you just said made me think of the fact that a lot of times when you talk about parents that gaslight their children, it's funny, like we are a different generation. So our parents didn't really care about gaslighting us.
7: That's more of a newer term. I think that came out like 10, 15 years ago, and it's been really probably overused, or a lot of builders don't understand it per se. But
6: And I was looking, I'm looking at the fact that there's a place where you're, The children, I there's this thing that Oprah did about the parents not being, parents and children being cut. What is it? The children stop speaking to their parents, something like that. Mm-hmm. And they're talking about protecting their peace. And I'm like, that's wild. Like, there is a place where protecting you're so fragile and so vulnerable, mm-hmm, that you have to create a little cocoon in order to survive within it. How do we then survive life?
7: Yeah, you know, I think that's where, because you're right, life on life's terms is not a cocoon. And that's what you're seeing these days with a lot of parents, where I think they've taken too much to an extreme, and they haven't really leaned into things. You know, the brain will say, hey, if I'm not feeling comfortable, I'm just going to isolate myself. But actually, depression goes up and anxiety goes up when you isolate for prolonged periods. And I think what's needed is that short-term spike of anxiety or depression to go up when you're facing something that's hard, but long-term that slope tends to go down. And so that's where really that education piece and parents that think very short-term in terms of how they handle their kids or how their kids understand
6: but
7: things.
6: But also for the kids. I think children need to learn that they need to build capacity to live.
7: Yeah,
6: and that
7: they need to...
6: resilience, I hate the word resilience in terms of bouncing back, because I think it's about growth and development instead. But I do think
7: nice
6: that
7: refrain,
6: you must build your capacity in order to have the capacity to manage life. Because when you narrow it down, so look at all this, what did they call them? Those people that sit in front of computers all day and don't move, right? And they have no
7: right,
6: life.
7: Right. Almost like vegetables. Yeah.
6: Yeah. There are some very negative terms for that. But, you know, there are people that it's all too difficult. But where we grew up, you were forced to, I'm a raging introvert. You were forced to go out.

0: That leads to, that's what we're seeing now these days in the mental health field is a lot of school refusal, school avoidance from a lot of accommodation, parents giving in, and their kids just kind of knowing how to placate their parents. And I think parents need to understand part of the role as a parent is very much biological. You think you look at, animals in the jungle, like the tiger doesn't say, "Hey, it's going to be hard. I don't want you to hunt. I'm going to do it all for you." What the hell is going to happen to the tiger
1: They
0: cub
1: kind
0: when
1: of
0: the
1: throw you out.
0: you're gonna get killed, right? I see some of my neighbors feeding feral animals. That's nice in the moment, but you're not allowing those muscles to be exhausted and developed, and there's a degree of dependency that could happen. Let's say you leave, what are they gonna do when you're out there? So I think there's a biological survival element that parents can provide in addition to helping their kids thrive as well too, obviously with having different information, skills, and understanding. So it's a unique role for sure.
1: No, I mean, absolutely. How is it, Jacob, that people can find you?
0: People could find me. I have a website. It's jacoblcooper.com. I have, all types of services, newsletter, and you can also find me on socials. I'm on Facebook, Jacob Cooper LCSW, and Instagram, Jacob Cooper LCSW. And anything that comes to me that's, inspirational, I try to get out there as much as possible because, you just never know who's listening and what they're going through. And that's what this is about. It's really about, for me, when you have a near-death experience and you're giving another crack at life, you come back differently and you want to just make all the difference you can and to be a light bearer. And some days are better than other days, but I try to hold true to those values. Yeah.
1: Good. Thank you so much for joining me. I really appreciate your time.
0: This is fun. Thank you for having me. Yeah.
1: My name is Peter Sidhu-Rob, and this is Activate Yourself with Jacob Cooper, and I hope you enjoy the episode, and we'll be with you again soon.
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0: Trio of sisters supporting our mom, who's been living with Parkinson's disease for 20 years, and my husband, who is a head and neck cancer survivor. We know caregiving is hard. No, really hard.
1: And there's no job description explaining how it's done. 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I know, because it's me.
0: And me.
2: 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We're here to say, don't give up. 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
0: Have you ever had one of those days where nothing sounds good? Everything just feels heavy. And even the things you normally care about feel just strangely not interesting. And you're not angry enough to fight anyone. You're not sad enough to cry. You just feel sort of done. Sort of like a lack of energy, a lack of motivation, a lack of interest. You just feel a bit like, well, in my words and the words of my daughter, just laying in the road. In the last two episodes, we talked about two emotions that may be adding up to this third one. Those two emotions were shame and guilt. And they're the two lowest levels on what's called the Map of the Levels of Awareness by David Hawkins. And it's a scale that moves from shame all the way through to enlightenment. So today we're moving into what is the third level on the Hawkins scale, which is called apathy. And it is that sensation of just feeling like doing nothing. There's no way you can get out of your own way, which can be sneaky, because it often disguises itself as a bad mood, as exhaustion, procrastination, or even a sense of realism. So most people, when they have this, they just feel like they're irritated or tired or even unmotivated or even just, quote unquote, in a bit of a funk. My daughter and I call this having a lumpy day. You just feel lumpy. It's kind of the Eeyore level. Have you ever seen Eeyore from Winnie the Pooh? And he just is so down for no in particular reason. He is just feeling lumpy. But underneath all of that, there may be something much deeper happening. And as always with our show, Bill and I are always talking about this in the context of how it affects the nervous system. And the nervous system is just as guilty for creating this sensation as it is the shame and guilt level. So by the end of this episode, I hope that you will have a good idea of what this sensation is, and more importantly, how you can overcome it and why it's really, really important to address it and overcome the sensation. So guilt and shame were the two lower levels. Shame comes first. Shame says, there's something wrong with me. Guilt says, I did something wrong and I can't forgive myself. And those two create a form of deep exhaustion. They gobble so much of your everyday energy, so much of the energy that your nervous system has to expend, keeping them suppressed, keeping them from popping up, triggering you, you know, ruining your day, making you say something you don't want to, that it turns into this, why bother? Nothing is going to change anyway. There's no reason to do anything because nothing is going to change. Apathy feels very much like indifference. Like, okay, you know, let them burn down my life. What do I care? It didn't have any value anyway. While shame and guilt are really painful, they're sharper sensations. Apathy, with its exhaustion, turns into feeling numb. And that is what makes it dangerous. It can look quiet on the outside, just like a grumpy mood, while on the inside, your life force really feels like it's draining or dimming. So when someone is in shame or guilt, there's still an emotional charge, a what feels like a bigger sensation. A lot of times shame and guilt can be felt along that center line of the body. It'll really affect the throat or the stomach or even the low back. Low back pain is often connected with shame and guilt. But with apathy, the charge is gone. The sensations in our bodies don't feel sharp. They're not creating the kind of fight or flight that gets you up and has you fighting with somebody or, you know, has you calling to apologize to somebody. It is that feeling of nothingness. And when that's happening, the nervous system gets into a place of, I just don't care anymore. And it really is a protective place because the shame and guilt have gotten so overwhelming that the system goes into a form of shutdown mode. I think I just won't do anything. I think I won't go anywhere. I think I won't say anything. And it's interesting because this is one of the biggest sensations, emotions that gets called depression. And we know that depression is one of the things that's on the top complaints of people around the world. But most of the time, they're talking about this level. I just don't want to move. I just don't want to do anything. This is the descriptor. Before that, in shame and guilt, we're sad or even miserable, actually. But apathy just turns into this, I don't care. I've tried. I failed. I've hurt. You know, I fought people. I cried. I screamed. And now I don't have the energy to do any of that. So I'm not going to. And in apathy, you'll see people who maybe were, you know, great about solving problems, who knew how to get things done, even in the face of scarcity or pain or fear. And you'll see this person start to retreat. This is what is called the freeze or fawn mode, even, where you just retreat into yourself, into your house a lot of times. This is that where you'll see a person who normally kept themselves nicely, you know, not wash their hair for a month. This is where you see people let themselves go. Maybe their house isn't clean. Maybe their car isn't clean. Maybe their body isn't clean. This is where you'll see a person go quiet or dark. And it really is a scary place for everyone involved because you just don't know what's going on. This is also that place where people may stop paying their bills or answering the phone or answering messages. They won't take care of their health necessarily, and they stop interacting with their relationships. If it's you, you can notice yourself stop being able to imagine a greater future because it feels so disappointing. At this level, everything feels very impossible. And what's worse than that, when people try to encourage you, like, you know, get your chin up, get moving, you know, get back to your old self again, it is so annoying and so irritating. And the perspective at this level is people just don't get it. They don't get how bad this is for me. So at the level of apathy, a person doesn't even want to reach out and get help. They, before at shame and guilt, you might be talking about these things all the time, you know, getting together with a friend over coffee and hammering it out, you know, talking about how bad it is or complaining about it as well. But at this level, you stop doing that because there's an absence of a desire to even find a solution. There's even an absence of desire to have someone else help you. You don't even necessarily want rescued at the level of apathy. So the desire to get going again, to get your life back, is really buried under deep exhaustion, a disappointment, and a nervous system shutdown. So does this sound like you or someone you know? Likely it might. So if you're interested in how to shift this, of course, we're always recommending Cogno movement because it is the thing that readjusts your nervous system. It's the thing that tells the nervous system you're okay and you're okay right now. It's the thing that harmonizes the brain, and that brain can then send signals to the body to get out of pain, get out of fear, get out of judgment, get out of apathy, and get back into managing its own energy, your energy, in a much better way. And so often it takes about 5 minutes a day. So if you know you're ready to get out of this place and change it, go to cognomovement.com/essentials. Let's take our very first break and hear from our good sponsors at the UK Health Radio Network. And we will be right back.
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0: So we are back, and today we're talking about the exciting level of apathy, the exciting sensation of apathy. And I just want to remind everybody out there that we give names to sensations that somehow makes them real. So shame has a way that it feels, and then guilt has another way that it feels, and apathy has a way that it feels. But it really is just a combination of sensations in the body that tell the brain, we really have a problem here. And in this one, it is the lay down on the road level, where there's just no energy to do anything. So giving up is the way the nervous system has decided to handle the issue, because it just doesn't have energy to use. So it often masquerades at first as just a bad mood. And then it can show up as a form of flatness, a flat feeling in the mind and in the body. It's that, what are you thinking about? Nothing. And inside the brain, it sounds like, you've had this sensation before, and you know people that have had, you can see it on their face. There's also a low level of irritation and boredom. Boredom is a big one here. There's just nothing to do but lay around and maybe watch TV or scroll on your phone. Avoidance and cynicism is really evident here as well. Now, being at a level of apathy doesn't mean you're always at a level of apathy. It may be that you bump up a little bit and get some energy and then dive back down into guilt and shame and then level out as in the middle in apathy, where the boredom and the lack of energy actually feels better. It can feel like, well, I'm just resting, which is amazing, until you find yourself in bed all day. You know, I'm just taking a break, until you find that you haven't done the work you need to get done around your house or in your life for days. You know, this is where you find that you've forgotten to pay your house payment or your water bill or the power bill for months, and then it gets shut off and you don't even realize that time has passed. So this is how really damaging the level of apathy can be in your life. Now, I want to point out here that we all experience this sometimes. We really do. There are times in life where we're all going to feel like, I just want to give up. And then, you know, you pull up your bootstraps and you get going again. So it's not like it's an unresourceful feeling altogether. It's just unresourceful when the hours stack up into days, into weeks of apathy. So it's very important to be able to recognize yourself when you're in it. Oh, I remember hearing Liz say on the radio that this sensation that I'm experiencing right now is a thing called apathy, and there's something I can do about it. It's the buildup up of it that really causes problems in our life. And this is at the point where someone might recommend to you that you go get some medication. Now, the medication might help for a period of time, but for most people who are on medication long-term, it stops working after a while. The body stops accepting it, and you're back into that sensation again, because the medication only masks the underlying problem that the nervous system is misallocating energy, and it's mistranslating the signals that it's sending from the body to the brain and back. A lot of times, apathy can also have a sensation of all over low-grade pain. Like, you can't put your finger on what hurts. It's just everything sort of hurts. This level of energy in your body really creates a lot of inflammation. And that is a big feeling. It's a big warning sign that you get this sense of everything hurts just a little. It's not so much that you're in excruciating pain, at least at the beginning, but it can lead to the kind of immune disorders that we call fibromyalgia, even. Everything just hurts a little bit. It's inflammation. The nerves are inflamed. They're irritated because they're mismanaging the energy, but the nervous system is not sure. Are we in fight or flight? Is there a lion on our butt or not? And so it moves into this sort of shutdown mode. If I don't move at all, then I can't get hurt. You see, the nervous system is constantly trying to protect you. The thing is that it gets out of whack. It really does. It's just like any other mechanism. Our car, it needs realigned, right? Sometimes it needs a new battery. Our washing machine, you know, sometimes it needs the filter cleaned. Our bodies are not different. They need sometimes a realignment, a reset. And that's why we're always recommending something like Cogno Movement that addresses the nervous system as a whole. When you're in apathy, a lot of times you're stuck in a left brain state. The brain should be cycling multiple times a day, but definitely stronger on one side, stronger on the right one day, stronger on the left the next day, cycling, moving, sharing information. But we get in a really, really stressful state. We get stuck in the left brain where we don't have a lot of creativity. We really have that stress state that can be very linear and very stuck in a specific perspective that is nothing works. I can't do anything. I've tried everything. Nothing will work. And you don't want to risk disappointment again. The left brain doesn't want to risk that again. And it's not having the ability to cycle to the right that says, oh, look over there. Distraction, shiny thing, butterfly. Oh, make this phone call. Oh, go on a walk. Oh, pet your dog. You know, go for a swim, feel better. That's where that lives. But when the body gets stuck and you don't take the time to harmonize this part of your nervous system daily, then you'll be stuck in a perspective that nothing works. And that can lead you down this path of apathetic thinking and feeling. And really can, over time, lead to a disease state, which nobody wants. Nobody wants that. We really do just want to feel good. I think the biggest point is that we have not been taught that. No one has been taught nervous system hygiene. We're talking about nervous system regulation now, which means we're just accepting the fact that we're in a high level of fight or flight all the time. We're in anxiety, just frustration, fear all the time. That's the normal. And that we need a tool to regulate ourselves down for short periods of time. Well, that is a reverse. The truth is, we need to be at a level of calm really serenity, you know, even a little bit of happiness, if you will. And then have the nervous system ready and able to jump up at a challenge when we really do need that fight or flight to kick in. You know, you need to get out of the way of a moving car. You need to really defend yourself against something or someone. You need that nervous system to jump into fight or flight. But with everything coming at us so fast now, and the acceptance of being in anxiety all the time, no one tells us that there is a nervous system hygiene that includes your entire body that can be reset in as little as about 5 minutes a day. Now, that doesn't mean that all your problems are solved in 5 minutes a day. What it does mean is that you have the ability, the brain power, you know, the calm in the body, the physical energy that's freed up to find a new perspective, to move around the planet, to get help if you need it, to ask for help. You have the ability to get new ideas. Now, there may be a deep underlying issue, something deep beneath in that shame or guilt level that is creating this level of apathy for you. Now, in our work, we still address the nervous system. That is something that is stuck, something that has gotten, you know, if you imagine a spider web and a fly gets stuck in there. Now, if someone came in and just plucked that fly out, it would be free and it wouldn't mess up the spider web. Our nervous system is like that. These issues get wedged sometimes into, you know, maybe a shoulder, maybe a hip, you know, maybe brain fog, maybe limited vision. They get lodged into our bodies in a way that feels like it's permanent and real. But the truth is, it really is just a circumstance that your nervous system assigned a sensation to. And cognitive movement is that thing that can come in and pluck that out because it directly addresses the nervous system directly through the eyes, through the ears, through the teeth, through every sensation, every sensor on your whole body, including the sensors outside of the body. You know, we have a whole field around the body that is constantly taking in information. If we know how to address these in multiple ways at the same time, we can get into the nervous system and make the adjustments that we need. It's like having a screwdriver for the nervous system. And sometimes that adjustment, that larger adjustment of where the nervous system has made a decision and has kept it stuck, that might need a little bit longer of a session. You know, sometimes those sessions can last up to 20, 30, or 40 minutes, or even a little bit more if you're working with a practitioner. But it's highly effective because it shows the system itself. The system is doing its best, but it is a mechanism. There's no way around that, and there's nothing mystical about it. It is a mechanism that shares information within a closed circuit. And when that closed circuit gets misaligned, then we have these feelings, these big sensation, pain, illness even. And the one that we most commonly associate with this is depression. That's the one. And it is really, again, that the biggest problem we seem to have, at least here in the United States, and the biggest reason that people get medication to solve that. But what if you could solve it in a few minutes a day? What if you could solve it by knowing how to access your own system and make that adjustment? You know, it's kind of like learning how to work on your own car, but it's your own body. So it's so much more important. Leah, our business manager, and my daughter was telling me the other day that she got up in the morning and she just had this feeling like she just couldn't move. She just felt like she couldn't get out of her own way. She knew she had a pile of work to do and couldn't figure out how to do any of it. Well, because she knows this work, she realized that she was in a state of apathy for whatever reason. And she stopped everything, got out her ball, and did a short session. I think she said it was 10 or 15 minutes, that one. And she said during the session, all of a sudden, the solutions to everything she needed to get done that day started to pop in. Oh, I can do this. I can do that. I'll do it that way. But before that, that she just felt like she couldn't move. Like nothing was possible. Everything was impossible. Everything was a pain in the butt. Everything, it just wasn't worth doing. So she was telling me, you know, she realized how grateful she was to have the system, because she said in the past, she would have spent the whole day doing nothing and then beating herself up about it later that she got nothing done. And she said, what else was great is all of that cleared so quickly. And she said she felt like it was turbo fuel, that all of a sudden, whatever she needed to get done, she could get done really, really quickly because she had all the ideas and the horsepower to get it done.
6: So you might be recognizing now that apathy is
0: not a mindset problem. And I think that's the other thing that so many programs are talking about is mindset, that you need to get a different mindset. But a different mindset doesn't come from challenging the idea in your mind. Apathy is not an idea. It's a nervous system state. It's a physical state. And the nervous system is what needs addressed to make it change. So many people have suffered with this, trying one mindset program after the next to try to solve something that really is a mechanism issue. It's not about changing your mind. It's not about even getting inspired. Getting inspired is what happens after your brain is harmonized. Your nervous system is reset. And when you have the energy to create ideas and inspiration, so often it can be accompanied by a long time sitting and staring at a computer, a long time sitting and staring at a phone, a long period of time when your eyes are not moving, when you're not having the ability to get to the place where ideas and inspiration comes naturally. That's an eyes up position. If you're in apathy, think about that. How long has it been since you rolled your eyes up, since you went outside and looked at the sky or looked at the clouds? For most people, when they're in a state of apathy, that up position where ideas and inspiration actually come naturally, because that's the part of the brain that does that particular thing. How long has it been since you went outside and lifted your eyes up, looked into the sky, you know, wondered about the clouds? That eyes up position is the part of the brain that actually functionally accesses new ideas and inspiration. That's the part that we need to feel that relief, that connection, that sensation that change is really possible. For most of us, if we're sitting looking at a computer, a TV, or a phone, eyes stuck, you have not accessed that part of yourself for a long time. So trying to push yourself into a mindset through reading the next book or watching the next video, it does not access that part of your brain, the mechanism of your brain that can access ideas and inspiration. You know, how long has it been since you really just addressed the body and said, hey, body, I know you're going through something. I recognize the feeling that you're in and that it is simply a sensation. When was the last time you looked down at your body and said, I understand? Most of the time, we're in the state of fighting with ourselves, fighting with our mind, fighting with our body. And what do? We watch the next video. We listen to the next podcast. Ironically, we read the next book, but we don't get our eyes moving up, moving down, moving left, moving right. And because we're not doing that, we don't have access to this amazing mechanism that create massive change really, really quickly. It's very, very pliable. It's called neuroplasticity. So our own neuroplasticity is our best friend when we know how to access it. Accessing neuroplasticity is the biggest gift that you can give yourself in your whole life. It absolutely is not mindset training. Now, mindset training could be great once you've already harmonized your brain, once you've already gotten your nervous system moving energy correctly. You know, then you might want to learn a bit about mindset and some of those things. But at that point, then it won't be frustrating or aggravating. It'll feel like a great big epiphany. It'll feel like relief. You've had that experience. You know what that is when you learn something new that changes your life. It's an amazing, amazing feeling. When you learn something new and nothing changes, that is a horrifying feeling. And that's what happens when the nervous system is not ready to receive that information. So this is why I'm really advocating for learning how to access your own system and create real change for yourself in as little as about 5 minutes a day. Once you learn that you can do your own tune-up, and you do, then getting out of these momentary states becomes easy. And then you do recognize that a moment of sadness, a moment of fear, a moment of apathy, a moment of anger is just that. It's just a moment of sensation. And now you know how to quickly cycle out of that. You have the rest of your day, the rest of your life without that feeling. For this reason, Bill and I invented about 8 years ago a program called CognoConscious, and it is our big event. It's our Super Bowl. And this year, it happens to be at the end, the very last week of September and the first week of October in Mount Shasta. Mount Shasta is a very unique place. It's a very spiritual place. It's a very energetic place. It's a cool place. It also happens to be the root chakra of the planet. Very grounding. And so our event, CognoConscious, is happening this fall, September, first week of October. And we want to invite you, if you want to learn how to change your own nervous system and move through in real time, no lectures, no blah, blah, blah, real action, moving through from shame, guilt, apathy, anger, fear, courage, even up into acceptance, into joy, into love, into bliss, into enlightenment. That is what we're going to be doing. It's a 5-day event. And you are a different human after this event. Absolutely a different human. And the energy of Mount Shasta is going to help with that. All right, let's hear from the good folks at the UK Health Radio Network. And we will be right back.
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4: In the last segment, we were talking about how mindset is not what you need to get out of a feeling like apathy. You know, people say, just think positive, just think positive. And it often will feel just really, really insulting because your nervous system can't take that in. There isn't positivity in this sensation of apathy. There's just the feeling of yuck. Other things that people will say to you is like, just be grateful. Oh my God. When Oprah came out with her gratitude journal, there was a period in which I was definitely in that state of apathy and I just wanted to punch her in the mouth. Like to list 10 things I was grateful for in the day felt so horrifying to me, so ridiculous to me. And it really made me mad, which actually was a higher energy than apathy, at least. But I couldn't even figure out what there was to be grateful for because everything else felt terrible to me. It just felt awful all the time. So when you're in a state of apathy, just, you know, trying to do a gratitude journal almost makes it worse because everything feels like there's nothing to be grateful for. It just feels terrible. You know, people say, just get motivated, get moving, you know, exercise your body, which is great advice. If you can get your body off the couch in the first place. The thing to recognize here is that your body thinks it's better for you to stay frozen because at least you can't get hurt. So getting up off the couch is almost impossible. The nervous system will fight you on it because it believes it's keeping you safe and alive. This is why the nervous system has to be addressed directly and shift it. It has to be shown by cycling the left brain and the right brain, by focusing on the sensation, recognizing what the sensation is, by moving. This is what the body needs to make that readjustment, to understand, for the nervous system to understand that moving is better for you. Moving will save your life, right? People will tell you, just make a plan. Let's just make a plan to get out of this. The truth is you're stuck so much in one side of the brain in general that there really isn't making a plan. It just doesn't even make sense. It's like they're speaking a different language. You know, what kind of a plan can I make to get out of feeling like nothing matters? Another mindset thing that people will say is, well, look at the poor people who are starving somewhere on the planet. You know, when I was a kid, it was China. For other people, it was India. You know, now it might be the war in Ukraine, but people will try to tell you, you don't have it that bad, so you shouldn't feel this way. And again, you can't help feeling that way. It's a sensation in the body. It's an overriding neurological program that's running that needs a new signal. It needs a reset. You need to push the reset button. Another thing people will say is you just need more discipline. Again, Your system does not want you to be disciplined getting up at 5.

the morning working out. It wants you to stay still so you don't get hurt further. That's where the loop comes in. That's where the cycling issue happens. The nervous system says, yes, stay still. That's keeping us safe and alive. And the body be like, yeah, I feel real crappy. Sends a signal back to the brain. Hey, we got an issue. The brain sends a signal back. Yep, stay still, stay still, stay still. So for someone to tell you to have more discipline, that does not help at all. In fact, it challenges the nervous system to dig in a little deeper into that pattern. So instead of trying to force hope into the mind, if you can help the nervous system simply experience a small shift, a very small shift. And even in a state of apathy, most people have the ability to move their eyes, especially if you can turn on a video, which our Essentials program are videos, turn on a 5-minute video and have someone coach you through just getting your eyes moving to start, you know, then getting the body moving using tried and true neurologically tested methods to show the nervous system a way to create it change in itself. It needs to know that it's safe and that it's okay to start to shift and start to release your own natural energy. And when that happens, and it happens very, very quickly, the system will be like, oh, there's not really a lion on our butt. We're not actually dying in this moment. Okay, let's share a little extra energy with the adrenals to get up and move. Let's send the chemical of dopamine. Let's create some more in the brain so we have a little lighter mood. Let's start getting the body set up to start moving again, to start experiencing things again, to start living again. And then it will release that stranglehold it has on the system and let you get outside, you know, let you move around, let you have some better experiences, let you create some better choices. So this is the thing, when we try to force the mind to do something, it's like arguing with a terrorist or a toddler, like you've heard me say so many times, but it's the truth. You just cannot force it by thinking about it. You can't force it by getting great advice, but you can force it by knowing exactly how to move it, how to get it moving in the right direction. Again, it's like, you know, knowing how to jumpstart your car. Maybe that's a bad example, but knowing how to do some small things to get a car that is having some trouble moving again. A little bit of information is life-saving in that instance. And it's life-saving when we know how to jumpstart our own nervous system, when we know how to not circumvent what the system is doing, how to go right in directly to it and create some change that gets the system having a new perspective. When your nervous system starts to have a new perspective, so do you. It's like my story about Leah. I mean, she woke up cranky, nothing seemed possible, but all of a sudden, she was now having new ideas, inspiration. Things felt like they could move again. And that's what needs to happen, especially when you've gotten into apathy. Apathy is a tick that gets its head, you know, ground in, and you can't get it back out without knowing how to change the system. You know, it's a real jumpstart for the system. So let's talk again about just the signals. If somebody is noticing their body feeling just heavy, dull, flat, tired, foggy, collapsed, or blank, that really is the level of apathy. So one of the things we can do to learn how to create small fixes to our body is to recognize what these sensations feel like. When you can recognize them, like Leah did, you know that then, okay, there is an option.
There's something I can do to create change. And it's really important that the option is not something that takes a half a day or an hour or even 10 minutes, but that option can start with 1 minute, 1 minute, 1 minute of noticing the sensation combined with moving the ball just a little bit, getting the eyes moving. It's a way to let the body know, hey, I see you. I see what's going on here. I recognize what's happening. And I have the ability to begin to get things moving. That's the important part. And you're not going to go from, you know, feeling like you want to lay in the road to, you know, jumping up and down with laughter. We're not talking about a sensation of like bipolar, basically. What we're talking about is slowly unwinding the reason your body feels that way in the first place and shifting the energy. Now, there are times when people go from apathy to laughing their butts off in a few minutes. And it's often because you see yourself, you recognize yourself, you recognize what it is that was keeping you in that sensation in the first place. And sometimes it's pretty silly, but that's not the point. The point is not to make this giant jump in 5 minutes. The point is to get the system out of its own way, to get things moving in the right direction, to get the mechanism functioning well again. That's the important part. And I think that we are accustomed now in this day and age to using something like medication or even illegal drugs to get ourselves out of this sensation. The problem is it doesn't teach the nervous system anything new. It just masks it for a little while. There is some relief for a while, but then you go right back into that sensation because you haven't actually changed anything. What we're really advocating with our work is to know how to change the settings, to know how to change what's happening so that you're always at your tip-top shape, whenever you want to be at least. We recommend using cognitive movement just 5 minutes a day, 5 minutes a day. And at the end of 7 days, you feel like a different person because every day your system is reminded, oh, I do have enough energy. Oh, I can cycle my brain, left brain, right brain. I can access ideas and information. I can feel what I'm feeling in my body and not get caught up in it. I can have a brand new perspective anytime I want one. So this, I think, is so very important. And for us, it's important that we teach our kids. We have practitioners around the world who are working with all kinds of kids. And kids get in this state of apathy. The kids that have learned how to do this for 5 minutes a day just don't get caught up in that. They start thriving is the truth, because their system knows how to adjust itself. And the truth is, this is what we need: self-empowerment. We need to know how to access and make changes to our nervous system just for maintenance. That 5 minutes a day for maintenance is wonderful. But if you realize that 5 minutes a day of maintenance adds up to a whole lifetime of just feeling stronger, feeling better, having more control over our lives and what happens next. That's the amazing thing. And when we can teach it to kids, their lives will be very different. There will come a day when we all understand the mechanism of our nervous system, how to access it and how to change it and how to have control over it. And when that day comes, we will definitely have a better world. Okay, we have come to the end of this episode. I want to invite everyone around the world, if you're interested, if it sounds like something that is calling to you, coming to Mount Shasta and Cogno Conscious this fall, please go to cognomovement.com/Cogno, C-O-G-N-O, Conscious, C-O-N-S-C-I-O-U-S. Or if you're just thinking, hey, I really would like to have that few minutes a day to change my life, that I really want to change the way I feel. I want to have control over the way I feel. I want to have control over my own perspectives.
I just want to feel better on a daily basis more and more, then the Essentials program might be for you. It's short videos that walk you through how to do this, and then we hold your hand while you do it. So that is cognomovement.com/essentials. All right, everybody. Until next time, be safe and be well.

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5: Hi, I'm Nora Cavani, and this is Healthy Gut, Healthy Kids, your trusted source on child gut health, brought to you by Alba Health, live on the UK Health Radio. Thousands of studies now link a child's gut health to common symptoms like colic, constipation, and eczema, as well as to long-term health risks like allergies, asthma, and obesity. In each episode, I speak with global experts and scientists to explore the latest research on children's nutrition, gut health, and well-being. Let's dive into the science.
6: So if we now go into nutrition, you told us what the optimal nutrition is, but what I hear so many times from people is, I eat super healthy, I don't eat any ultra-processed food, so I'm all good, and I eat a lot of vegetables. However, we do know that 90% of people don't eat enough fiber.
7: 96%.
6: Yeah. Yes.
7: Yeah.
6: Ultra-processed food are also so present in our diets. Mm-hmm. Actually, we did a survey with parents, and we saw that almost 70% of parents cannot recognize ultra-processed foods.
7: Yeah, we've done a similar survey. It's really hard to,
6: right.
7: to do.
6: So what are the most common ultra-processed food that people don't recognize as ultra-processed foods?
7: Oh, boy. Okay, so yeah, ultra-processed foods is it's one of those topics where there's a lot of fear-mongering around ultra-processed foods, right? We have to understand that ultra-processed foods category is designed to help us understand which foods are industrially processed for convenience, flavor, and cheapness, basically. What ultra-processed food doesn't always tell us is whether those foods are going to be negative for our health or positive. So we have to be a bit mindful. So this is so at Zoe, we've developed a newer scale, which is actually designed for health outcomes. So instead of just understanding if it's processed or not, if it's industrially processed or not, we're saying, okay, but is it likely to negatively impact your health if you eat it every day or not? Why is this important? Well, because majority of us have access to a food environment that has the majority of foods from industrial processing. So to tell people that they have to avoid all ultra-processed foods, as lovely as that is, like, of course, anyone who works in nutritional public health will tell you to try and eat a whole foods diet. So like most of the things you eat every day should be made from scratch. That's the dream. Structurally, that's not where we are right now. People don't have food education. They don't know how to cook. They don't know what healthy foods are. And they often can't access them, even if they wanted to.
6: Yeah,
7: I'll give you an example, silly example, but I often talk about the benefits of oats, and especially if you can get steel cut oats, right? They're so good for you. They're a nutritional powerhouse. really hard to find steel cut oats right now. Like you have to go to like a health shop or find a brand. When did that happen? I'm not sure. But in the past 10 years, we've gone from having steel cut oats be really easy to find to now having to like go to specific places to find them. So sometimes even with access, even with enough money, you have to really dig to find healthy foods.
6: Yeah.
7: It's crazy. Okay. So with that in mind, it's important to say that there are some foods like high fiber breads, like dairy products, yogurts, right? Which can be considered ultra processed, but aren't necessarily bad for you.
6: Yeah.
7: So this is why we separate into high risk processed foods and low risk, because we don't need to worry about all of them.
6: Right.
7: How do we spot them? Luckily, like spotting high risk processed foods is pretty easy, actually. There's a lot of science that went into how we created a tool that we're now validating. So we can see that actually our high risk processed foods are consistently associated with poorer metabolic, cardiometabolic health outcomes, right? Doing that work. But the good news is it's only 20% of the foods in our supermarkets, not 60. So that's a bit more accessible. But it's basically, you know, if a food is being sold to you and it has a lot of front of pack marketing, contains vitamin D, a healthy start for your family, and if it doesn't look anything like food, it's very likely not to be a great start. Then if you turn the back of pack and you see that there is a very long list of ingredients. Now, it's not just about the length of ingredients, because sometimes if you have a vegetable soup, it can be a lot of vegetables. It's more about looking out for the ingredients that are not foods.
6: Yeah.
7: So the E numbers, the additives, the emulsifiers, the sweeteners, different names for sugar. That's one of my favorites. There's 50 different names for sugar on back of pack. You know, just look out for that. Now, if you've got those three things, if you've got very loud front of pack marketing for a food that doesn't look like anything you'd recognize as a whole food, doesn't look like a plant, doesn't look like a chicken leg, doesn't look like anything, and the list at the back contains a lot of additives that are what we would call cosmetic additives. So I say that it's important because fortification is an additive.
6: Yeah.
7: But fortification is not necessarily bad for you. Adding vitamin C to a tomato sauce helps to preserve its shelf life. Not bad. So it's the cosmetic additives. It's the kind of colorants, the emulsifiers, and a lot of the sweeteners. They're the ones that we worry more about. Then you can say, okay, this is more likely to be a high-risk processed food.
6: Yeah.
7: What we want to move away from is people being really terrified of buying any bread in the supermarket. Because listen, not everyone can afford like a £6.50 loaf of bread from Gales. Truly, it's delicious, but it's not affordable for everyone. And we also, you know, there was uproar with, for example, like fish fingers.
6: Mm.
7: Very good example. Fish fingers are affordable. People don't eat enough fish in this country anyway. And not all brands are the same, but some brands are genuinely fish, seed oil, breadcrumb, some salt. Like they're not actually that bad, although they are ultra processed food. On the flip side of that, the industry has gone absolutely mental in creating ultra processed foods for children that are not necessary for anyone's growth. This is something that is unbelievable. It's a bit of a loophole where a lot of the marketing and health claims that you're sort of restricted on for adult foods somehow were okay for kids' foods because it's a quite a new category. So if you were shopping 10 years ago, the baby aisle would have some nappies and some pureed foods. That's about it. Now you go down there and it's like melty puff, melty stick, pouchy, nibbly. There's dozens of products.
6: Yeah.
7: It is wild out there, right? What's really terrible about these products is that they're marketed as though they are created for your baby's development.
6: Right.
7: For your baby's health. Yeah. It's like some of the products will say like perfect for finger feeding.
6: Yeah.
7: So it's sort of saying that if you give your baby this food, they'll learn how to eat.
6: Yes.
7: Oh my God, I'm so angry about this. Also, the sugar tax, which luckily now is being expanded to children's yogurts. For some reason, like it wasn't there, right? So it was just for drinks. So you had some children's yogurts that were not really yogurt, by the way. They weren't actually fermented in the same way that natural yogurt was. It was more like milk extracts put together, emulsified, and then so much sugar. So more sugar than like some fizzy drinks would have in these yogurts in terms of like contribution of sugar for calories, right? Crazy how that was allowed to happen. And now I think there's a bit of a parents like, what? Excuse me, what did you just say? But I've worked with parents who were feeding their children, people with education, with access and with affluence, who were feeding their kids these snacks because they thought it was safe.
6: And even better than the food you make at home.
7: Yes.
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6: I talk to a lot of parents that are under the impression that these kind of foods are formulated to have a mix of nutrients that is optimal for the baby. So yes, they think it's actually better than yes, whatever you make at home.
7: And that's, isn't that infuriating?
6: Yes.
7: And that's marketing. They've done that on purpose, obviously, to sell the product. And there was a big BBC Panorama, I don't know if you saw it, but they found that a lot of the baby pouches did not contain the amount of nutrients they claimed to have. So these parents were feeding these kids the baby pouches, thinking they were contributing to their iron intake, thinking they were contributing to like some essential nutrients, yeah?
6: Yeah.
7: Didn't even have in anywhere near enough in them.
6: What do you think about baby pouches?
7: They're not a food. Let's be clear. Like, are you going on a flight or are you traveling somewhere and you're not sure? Take some with you as like a backup. Sure. But they're not food. They're pouches. So many problems with it as a sort of frequent part of the diet because they don't look like food. They don't smell like food. And they don't feel like food. Now that sounds obvious, but I've worked with babies who, when confronted with a broccoli, don't know what to do with it after they've eaten so many pouches for months. Learning how to eat food is a sensory learning experience. It's not just what goes into your mouth. It's what does it feel like? What does it look like? What does it smell like? I always tell parents when they get really annoyed because their babies are throwing food on the floor, they're smashing it between their hands, that is actually part of the learning experience. It's an important part of learning about food. So as hard as it is, you've got to let them smush and squish and smash. And you can obviously help them to understand that you don't do that, but it's an important part.
6: Yeah.
7: And when you have children who are raised, opening packets and squeezing pouches, you give them a banana, they don't know how to peel it. It is sad, but we are there. We're there right now. I've seen it. And it's not just me. And it's a really worrying trend because exposure to foods in early years predicts the sort of variety and diversity of the diet later in life.
6: Right. And I speak to so many parents who say, we don't eat ultra-processed foods at all. Yeah. We eat very clean, very, very healthy. And then when we ask about, okay, what does your child eat? it is baby pouches every day. What are the risks of that?
7: So the risks of it being part of the diet every single day is that you're reducing, as I said, exposure to whole foods. There is such a concept as minimum dietary diversity that's used to measure children's diets globally. And it's used for low-income countries. But we're getting to a place where some children here don't reach MDD because they're not exposed to different food groups anymore, which is like terrifying, right? When you're having pouches, you're losing that experience. You're losing diversity because baby pouches, a lot of the time, will have like 75% is apples, then a few raspberries thrown in or whatever. So you're not getting a diversity of nutrients. Also, pouches by nature are finely mashed, then they're boiled. When you boil foods, any food, you kill a lot of the heat-sensitive bioactives. So you're also not getting any of the benefit of the bioactive compounds that would be there if the food was fresh. Critically, the fiber content is completely altered. So you might have some fiber in there, but it'll be a lot lower than the whole foods or if you'd made the puree at home, if your baby is young.
6: Yeah.
7: And also, again, heat treating and industrially actually blending is very different to your blender at home, destroys the fibers themselves. So the food matrix is an important part of gut microbiome interaction with foods. If you completely destroy the food matrix into a pouch, it does not train the gut microbiome, or it does not make available the same structure for the gut microbiome to do its job. Learning to chew and swallow and practicing that is really important for babies and for babies. And you are more likely to develop like a sensitivity to texture if you're not exposed to texture early on. The beautiful thing about weaning a baby, between the ages of 6 to 9 months, most babies will shove most anything in their mouth. They will try anything. You can give them sauerkraut. You can give them asparagus. You can give them, honestly, all crazy flavors and they will try it. And textures too. You have to make it safe, but they can squish and taste and see what it's... That is an important part of making sure that your child will then go into life liking and choosing healthier foods. That you feel robbed that products like this are allowed to be sold.
6: Yeah.
7: And to be marketed as a meal.
6: Yeah.
7: I think that will change soon.
6: I think these messages can be very scary sometimes for people who hear them for the first time. And you can feel quite betrayed as well.
7: 100%.
6: And sometimes they also question it. Is it even true or not? Now, fortunately, there's a lot of work being done on ultra-processed food and high-risk foods. There's studies coming out almost on a weekly and a monthly level. Mm-hmm. So that's great. For the people who are listening, maybe for the first time to these kind of messages, where can they start changing their nutrition?
7: Yeah. So I think the first thing is to realize that the food industry is an industry making money for shareholders. As soon as you realize that, you're like, oh, it's not that they're evil or they're trying to kill us. They're just trying to make money.
6: Yeah.
7: They're not a public health entity. They're not. So then you're like, okay, well, they're just doing their job. So what do I need for my health? Now, we know public health nutrition is not a mystery. Okay. Well, we all agree that a plant-forward diet with minimally processed whole foods, cooking at home from scratch as much as possible, is the best way to do it. Michael Pollan, eat whole foods, not too much, mostly plants, is basically it, right? Yeah. First, you can feel angry and annoyed, definitely, but then realize that the supermarkets are there to make money for companies that are making money. They're not making health. Then you can sort of say, okay, well, what's unsexy but good for me? Broccoli, green beans, peas, edamame beans. Beans, chickpeas, eggs, fish, milk, yogurt, kefir, food. Once you start that, you think, okay, that's where I'm going to start. I'm going to start by buying whole food ingredients. Often I say to people, begin with breakfast, because most people have control over their breakfast. Yeah. They're at home or they're about to leave home. They can take it with them. How can you build your breakfast around those principles of whole foods? So maybe it's a yogurt bowl with berries and some mixed nuts. Or maybe you're making some eggs with some avocado and some bread, some high fiber bread, right? It doesn't have to be hard, but as you can switch with one meal at a time. So start with your breakfast, then look at your snacks. Snacks contribute to about 25% of our calorie intake, right? And there are thousands of snack options out on the streets. You can't turn your head without seeing snacks. So instead, how can you arm yourself with healthy snacks that you bring with you? And this is great for parents as well. So you don't fall prey to like going to the corner shop and buying sweets or crisps, right? Bring them with you. Whole fruit, chopped up in a little tupper if you need to for a baby. Hummus and breadsticks, boiled eggs. Like it can be as simple as that.
6: Yeah.
7: But just take it with you. And I always say with snacks, it's like if you've got a mixture of dark chocolate, nuts and seeds and a whole fruit, you're in a really good place.
6: Yeah.
7: Keep it simple. You can also start by just looking at the foods that you're buying very frequently. So perhaps you have become really accustomed to buying prepared foods for a specific thing. So maybe every week you're buying like a pre-prepared lasagna. Okay. How can we learn to make a really simple lasagna at home that you make on a weekend and freeze for the week? So start, just notice the patterns. A very easy one is to remove sodas from your house. Just don't buy them. That's the one thing that I'm just like, just don't buy them.
6: Yeah.
7: Just get them out of your house altogether. That will have a sizable impact on your health if you're not drinking those.
6: So now there are so many prebiotic sodas going around, right? That are beneficial for your gut and boosting your gut microbiome. What do you think about those?
7: Just soda. It's a bit like protein. A Snickers bar or a chocolate bar with protein is still a chocolate bar. A soda with prebiotic fat is still a soda. Kombucha, different story. Like a traditional kombucha or a kefir, actually fermented food, they can stay. They're a good drink and a good option. Yeah. But there's going to be even more of these, by the way, because fiber is the thing for 2026. We're going to be seeing high fiber chocolate bars. We're going to be seeing high fiber protein.
6: Yeah.
7: We're going to be seeing more high fiber drinks.
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8: The station that makes you feel good.
6: Right. I've seen so many products like milkshakes that have a lot of sugar, a lot of additives, and then have added prebiotic fiber. Even ice creams. All sorts of products that are hardcore ultra-processed foods have added fiber.
7: And why
6: nowadays.
7: Do they have that? For the health claims.
6: Yeah, exactly.
7: The health halos. This is nutritionism, right? Nutritionism is this idea that you take a component and you slap it and you make that the thing, and then that's the answer. No, it's not. It's about your dietary pattern. What are you eating most of the time? You're going to be drinking water or some sort of drink a lot of the time. Herbal teas, coffees, water, that should be your pattern. Those are the things to drink.
6: Yeah.
7: Sodas aren't in there. Sodas can be occasional, okay? Like, I would always encourage not to buy them for the house. Have them out so that they don't become part of your weekly shop. But of course, I'm not saying you can never have one, but it's just like, be super aware of what is on your weekly shop. What is in your house? Because we have very little control over the outside world. The way that their food, like the way the food landscape is right now, is pretty awful. Yeah.
6: Yeah.
7: Food advertising everywhere, alcohol advertising everywhere. The supermarkets are very carefully studied to make you overbuy the cheapest, like best margin products. So we live in a very tricky food environment that's not very healthy, but you can control what you buy in your home. As soon as you're aware of this narrative, as soon as you know that they're trying to sell you 3 for 2 on unhealthier products. When you realize this and you're like, no, I'm not listening, I'm going to buy the foods that are going to support my health, your home becomes your oasis. So what you buy in your house should be the best possible food environment, because outside is crap already. So make your house good, right? And so I think that's the way to think about how to start. Whole foods, think about fiber-rich foods. The five groups that we think about are whole grains, nuts and seeds, fresh fruits, omega-3 rich foods, and legumes and pulses, the beans, the electric peas and the lentils. If you get those in your diet, you'll be doing really well.
6: One more question here. What do you think about a carnivore diet?
7: Let's take it back to the first 1,000 days. I think this is a really important question. I'm glad you brought it up, because I briefly mentioned that a diet in pregnancy high in red meat and processed meat is linked to an increased risk of type 2 diabetes and obesity in the child. In children, the first 1,000 days, first 2 years of life, a high protein diet, which a carnivore diet obviously is, high animal protein diet is linked to increased risk of obesity. We also know that red meat specifically, we're talking about red meat, has components of it that interact with the gut microbiome and alter it. So the carnitine, the heme ion, pro-inflammatory, we don't want that. TMAO is a byproduct of the breakdown of red meat in our gut that's also pro-inflammatory. So eating a high red meat diet or high meat protein diet from animals alters the gut microbiome, not favorably, okay? If you eat meat, that's not a problem, okay? That's fine if you want to. It should not be the main feature of your diet at any age. And I've seen carnivore babies online. Please don't do that to your kids.
6: Yeah.
7: Like truly, carbohydrates are an essential part of healthy growth. Plant-derived fats are an essential part of babies' growth. Polyphenols are essential. Starving your child, robbing your child of eating a variety of plants in early life is just so, it's not okay. So if you're an adult and you want to try the carnivore diet for yourself for 6 months, good luck to you. Most people don't last much longer than that. I wouldn't recommend it, but crack on. But please don't do it to your kids, and do not do it when you're pregnant.
6: What about not red meat? So more like chicken.
7: Chicken. Yeah, it's nice to have. You can have it. I think it's just, but you know, nowadays we breed so many chickens in this world, it's actually really scary. There's millions, there's billions of chickens for human consumption. We just don't need to eat that much of it. Some people will have chicken for lunch and dinner every day, quite easily. Chicken sandwich, chicken for dinner, like easy to do. It's just not necessary. And the problem is not necessarily with the chicken itself, it's eating that chicken is stopping you from eating something else. So what could you have instead of the chicken? Maybe you could have some oily fish. Maybe you could have some more legumes. Maybe you could experiment with like different vegetables. So it's with nutrition, we're always asking the question, like, if you're eating that, what are you not eating instead? And actually, this is with ultra processed foods, right? A lot of the negative health effects of ultra processed foods, this is a really big finding, really big part of the Lancet Commission was this. It's not so much, the ultra processed foods themselves have issues, and the mechanistic insights are that they basically cause overconsumption of high caloric foods. But what's more harmful about ultra processed foods in the diet is what they replace. So a high ultra processed food diet is lacking in fiber, in nutrients, whole grains, legumes, nuts and seeds, oily fish. That's the actual driver of disease. It's what you're lacking on your plate because it's full of these sort of processed products. Always remember that, like, if I wasn't eating this, what would I eat instead? What could I eat instead that's more nutritious, that can support my gut microbiome health better, which then in turn supports my immune system, my mental health? I mean, that's the way to think about it. It's like over index on nutritious foods, and then the less nutritious foods will fall off your plate because they don't do anything for us, truly.
6: Right.
7: And that's the way to think about it. And I think the carnivore diet, hopefully it's dying a death soon, because, you know, it's been around in different formats and not for lots of years. There was the Atkins diet, the Dukan diet, the South Beach diet. There's so many reincarnations of it, no pun intended. But like, it's just, the evidence is so clear that high meat consumption is not healthy for humans in the long term.
6: What do you think about plant-based meat?
7: Yeah. For me, there's no need for it. Although, but there is for the market, right? So the problem is that a lot of people want to eat something that tastes like chicken or that has that texture. So whilst my advice remains whole food diet is best, why do you have to have fake chicken nuggets? Just eat something else. But we also know people like to have certain types of food. The RCT, so the randomized controlled trials looking at sort of meat products, so like alternative meat products, as they call them, have better outcomes. So if you're like, no, I really want a burger, I'm going to buy one. Okay, well then if you're worried or if you want to have something that's better for your cardiometabolic health, you're better off buying a replacement meat burger, at least occasionally. So perhaps if you're having 5 burgers a week, maybe make 3 of them plant-based, the alternatives, and then the 2 can be your meat burger. Ideally, you don't want to have red meat or processed meat more than once a week, really. But you know what I mean? Like, so work with where your baseline is. So yeah, it's just knowing where you are and then seeing where you can make clever swaps. But as I said, the baseline message is try and opt for whole foods. You know what? And if you don't know how to cook, what a brilliant gift to yourself. Such an efficient way to optimize your health is to learn how to cook well.
6: What about the plant-based milks? So oat milk, soy milk, and so forth.
7: With plant-based milks, I think that, well, the evidence is they're fine to have. And if you're using them for your children, go for the fortified options because you want the iodine and the calcium and the B12, which you get in normal milk. So soy milk is the most similar to cow's milk in terms of like fat, protein, carbohydrate distribution. So I would, you know, that's a good one. Oat milk is fine. Honestly, most substitute milks are fine. Apart from rice, which is, it's actually unsafe for under 5s because of the arsenic content. And almond milk, just because environmentally it's terrible, to be honest. So I think if you're going for like an oat milk or a soya milk, there's more novel milks like hemp milk. And sure, I mean, most people have milk splashed into their coffee or into their tea, or they might have it in their porridge, but it's not a major part of our diet. So I'm not too concerned as long as it doesn't have a laundry list of emulsifiers and sweeteners and flavorings. So the brand does matter. But as a whole, they're very helpful for people who have intolerances. They're very helpful if you're trying to reduce your environmental impact. And actually, for me, for example, I prefer soy milk to cow's milk. And for children, fortified and as unsweetened and unemulsified as possible is a very good option for them as they grow up, and they might have like some milk before bed, or, you know, young children tend to have a bit more milk in their diet. But that's why fortification is important there, just so like you're at least providing an added nutrients with that. But I think there's been a lot of confusion about plant milks, and they've been really vilified. And I'm like, dude, most of us have half a glass throughout the day.
6: Yeah.
7: If you're glugging milk, like if you're drinking glasses of milk, I'd ask why, because then that's quite a big portion of your diet, and that's not, then you're missing out on other food groups.
6: Right.
7: That's what I would say to that. And in terms of dairy products, for health benefits, it's really the yogurt, the kefir, and the traditional fermented cheese like Parmesan, Gouda, Emmental. They're the ones that are really good for us.
6: Yeah, amazing. We've been through so many things in this episode. From preconception, conception, pregnancy, childhood, and nutrition in general, really, we've touched upon so many things. Thank you so much, Federica. If someone wants to find you, find your research, where can they find you?
7: So I'm Dr. Fede MRT across social media platforms, and you can find me, Zoe, on their podcast and their social media platforms. And my research, you can find my Imperial page if you want to. And I would just say, I would just like to add, like, if you're looking for nutrition advice, especially in the first 1,000 days, please go to somebody who is registered nutritionist or a dietitian and who is qualified to give advice, because it's such a precious time. It's such an important point of life that it's really imperative that you get evidence-based advice.
6: Perfect. Thank you so much.
7: Yeah, thank you for having me.
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6: So, of course, so we leave there, they say 2 days. We know it's going to be a couple of weeks. It actually turns into 2 months. And still every day, we're doing the same thing that we were doing with Nick, because that's all we can do to manage through this. And I'm on the phone every day. I made it my full-time job to call every single person that was part of this process, saying, okay, great, you've completed the step. What's the next step? What's the next step? What's the next step?
7: Hello, Bravies. I'm your host for this episode, Susanna Peace Lavelle, author, life coach, and advocate for disability families. I am joined by my wonderful co-host, Jessica Pate, brave mom and founder of the nonprofit We Are Brave Together. On this story episode, we hear a true story from a moment in the life of a caregiving parent. Today's story comes from Wendy Ernzen, whose daughter, Nicola, lives with autism and bipolar disorder. In her story, Wendy shares the profound and complex journey of raising a child with significant support needs. She reflects on the challenges of navigating the education system, moments of crisis that forced difficult decisions, and the deep compassion required to understand behaviors that others may not see with the same lens. Wendy also speaks so honestly about the importance of caregiver support, the need for community, and the radical act of compassion it takes to keep showing up for our children and ourselves through every stage of the journey. After Wendy shares her story, Jessica and I sit down with her to talk more about navigating crises, advocating for support systems, and finding meaning, connection, and even moments of joy along the caregiving path. A quick reminder to rate and review this podcast, share episodes with your friends, follow us on social media, and check out our episodes posted weekly on our We Are Brave Together YouTube channel. And now, I will let Wendy take it from here. Enjoy.
6: Picture this. You're sitting in a doctor's office and you're waiting for your appointment to begin. You've just recovered from COVID and you're still so deeply exhausted, but you finally carved out 1 hour to take care of you. And then your phone starts buzzing with so many texts. Things like, she's having a meltdown at the restaurant. I'm trying to get her into the car.
8: We'll meet you at the house in 10 minutes. Can you be there? That was me 4 years ago this June. My daughter Nicola was with her caregiver so I could make that appointment, and the plan was really simple. She's going to go do some of her favorite things. She's going to lunch at a Coney Island. She's going to have a stop at Five Below for coloring books. And she was going to get to practice her everyday skills like ordering lunch and using her debit card. And it was just going to be for about an hour. Now, something that you may not know is that Nicola is diagnosed with level 3 autism and bipolar disorder. And what that means for her is that she needs 24/7 support with daily life. That could be things like cooking or showering, making safe decisions like even crossing the street. And when Nicola feels safe, she is joyful. She loves basketball and bowling. She loves Disney and Star Wars. She loves holidays of every kind. And she loves to introduce herself to everyone she meets. And she'll say, "Hi, I'm Nicola. What's your name?" And we sometimes even call her the mayor. But when she feels overwhelmed or dysregulated, it can look very different. She may yell or swear. She may throw things. Sometimes those things are small and sometimes those things are big. And she may even threaten people who are around her. Now, at the time of that appointment, our family had already been in crisis for months. For 6 months leading up to it, Nicola's episodes had been escalating. So she'd been having bouts of aggression. It was just really difficult. For 3 months, we were navigating a major medication change, hoping that this would help with her episodes. For 2 months, under medical guidance, we were using an emergency medication to help bring her down. And we would do that while the rest of us would lock ourselves in our rooms until she could calm down. And a month earlier, Nicola had just finished high school, and we were super excited for her. She'd even started a new transition program, which would help her find a job. Now, weeks before, we'd all had COVID, and we were super exhausted. And despite working closely with her care team, things were still not improving. So that day, when I got all those texts, I rushed home and I relayed the caregiver, and she left. Nicola, and she was still so angry, and she looked at me and said very calmly, "I'd like to hit you right now." My heart just broke. I knew that this wasn't Nicola's fault. I knew she was not choosing this. Yet we still didn't understand how to meet her needs in a way that actually worked for her and for us. And no matter how hard we tried, no one had answers. We also knew the system pretty well at this point. My husband had served on an autism nonprofit board for years. I'd worked alongside families navigating these same systems. Our family had been working with our community health provider for 15 months. We knew that we were in a crisis. And within crisis, the only door here in our state that reliably opens is the emergency room. But we also knew that that door doesn't often work. So we tried everything else we could first. We've been working with their case manager, like I said, for over a year with no housing options for Nick. The county crisis center turned us away after Nicola became overwhelmed and staff were injured while they were trying to restrain her. And we were told, "You do need to take her to the ER. That's your only option." So eventually, with police officers trained in crisis intervention, they helped us de-escalate the situation. Nicola did agree to go to the emergency room. At that time, only 4 facilities in our entire state would accept someone with autism as a primary diagnosis. And that was only if a bed was open. So we spent 6 nights there, very little changed, and no beds opened. And we were discharged because there was nowhere else for her to go. But because we had been in crisis, she'd had an incident that had happened in the community. Her case was escalated, but it still took 2 more months to secure housing, and she required that with 24/7 support. And the only reason why that finally happened is because we had constant vigilance. We were working on this every single day to make sure that she could find that placement. And every day was a struggle for our family, especially Nick, but she did eventually receive her housing placement, and we were super grateful. And that's why stories like ours matter. When families like mine, when our stories aren't visible, people don't understand why we need help. They don't understand why 24/7 support is necessary, and they don't see why, quote unquote, trying harder simply isn't an option. So I believe we need to tell more stories more often, because when people truly see what families live with every day like ours, that's when real change becomes possible.
7: Wendy, welcome to Brave Together podcast. We're so happy that you submitted a story. We love, love, love having moms and dads and siblings share their stories on the podcast.
6: I'm so excited to be here today. So thank you both for having me here.
9: I feel like we're, you know, the three of us are all one and the same. I love story episodes. For me, are some of my favorites because honestly, no matter, you know, where you're coming from, what circumstance, situation, where you are right now, and whatever season is true and real for you right now. I feel always just so less alone. I always feel like I'm meeting a new friend, Wendy. So hello, friend.
6: Hello. And I agree. It's so good to not feel like you're alone, and because we're not. And we actually are all going through this human existence with kids, some with needs, some families that need more support. And we are here for each other. And then you can kind of normalize some of the stuff we go through that, you know, this, it's okay that it's not exactly what you expected. And it doesn't mean it can't be meaningful and joyful.
9: That's great. That is, that's it.
10: We are in sync. We are definitely in sync.
6: I love it. I love it.
10: Well, this is a great way to start. And Wendy, why don't you share with our listeners a little bit of your personal story and what led you to writing your story?
6: So I'm married, happily. I've been married for 24 years and I've been with my husband for 26. His name is Bill and he's awesome. And I like to start with that because I don't know how much you guys know about the special needs community. There's a lot of people that get divorced. It's really hard. Mm-hmm. You know, you're making life change. You may not be making life and death decisions every day, but you're making life changing decisions every day. And you have to be on the same page all the time. And that either keeps you together and brings you closer or it doesn't. Mm-hmm. And so I'm very happy that we've been fortunate enough that we have made that through. And we have two kids. We have Nicola and Francis, and Nicola goes by Nick, and they're 23 and 20 respectively. Francis is a sophomore in college and they are doing some really incredible things. And Nick is also doing some incredible things. But to tell you a little bit more about her. So Nick happens to have autism and bipolar. And what that means for her is that she needs 24/7 support. So that could be things like cooking, safety. She may need some coaching, getting dressed. She definitely is coaching when she's showering. God love her. But she's, I was just telling you, like, she needs some guidance here and there. So, but she needs it. She needs that constant reassurance and support. And she's amazing because she has like cool hobbies and, interests. Like she loves Disney, and with Disney, she likes a lot of the bad characters and the good characters. She's a big fan. She's a big fan of villains, let me tell you. And then, of course, she likes sports. Like, she likes basketball, and she likes to play. She likes swimming, and she loves to go to the movies, and she certainly loves going to restaurants.
10: And that's what we talk about on this podcast. We talk about extreme caregiving. We talk about, you know, just the hypervigilance and being on. And your story is absolutely in line with that, Wendy.
6: Right. And then it's like, how do you feel? I know it sounds cliche, but how do you fill your own cup? Because otherwise you're going to always be operating from a place of depletion, right? So it's like I have this thing that I do in the morning and I call it, I don't know, I guess they call it like my foundation of blocks or whatever, but it's basically, I've got a list of 15 things that I could do. Doesn't mean I do all those things, but I could do those things. And so I know they're just things that make me feel grounded. Mm-hmm. And ready to face, not race, but ready to get started with the day. Right. And so because I actually don't treat it as this is what I do every single day, I think about, instead of a to-do list, it's my get to-do list. It's like these things I get to do. Like for example, I get to go to the gym because my whole body is working and functional. So I'm able to walk to the gym and use all the equipment, and I try to frame it that way. But mm-hmm. the point is, though, is I still am trying to set that time aside for me. Mm-hmm. And I feel like as caregivers, we just like, we want our kids to have everything, right? And so we don't want to miss an opportunity. And I feel like that's where a lot of the hyper-religious, and then of course, Jessica, with you, it's safety, but like you just don't want them, you don't want them to miss out. You want them to have everything because you want them to have this beautiful life, whatever that is.
10: I'm just curious, like, how did you come to the place of, you know what, it's okay for me to take a few minutes or an hour to take care of myself, whether it's physical, mental, emotional, you know, relational, you know, making sure you have time with your wonderful husband, Bill, or with life-giving friends? Like, how did you come to the place of like, oh, this is okay for me to do, or this is necessary for me to do without feeling the guilt? Because we hear, Suzanne and I hear all the time, how guilty moms feel if they step away from caretaking to take care of their own mental health, which is why our organization exists, is to give people permission and tools to take care of their mental health.
6: I'm going to get real with you guys. I waited till I had a personal crisis. And so then my body told me what I needed to be doing. Yeah. That's why I had a panic attack, thought I had a heart attack. That was the first time. Mm-hmm. And then Nicola, which we're not, I know we'll talk about that story, but Nicola also, then she went through a period of crisis, which then had my second, like basically like, I'm sure that for a long time, my body had been throwing pebbles at me, but these were bricks. So I waited till there were bricks being thrown at me. And that's when I actually started to listen. And I'm very lucky though, because it wasn't something I couldn't come back from, but now I honor it. Mm. And my boundaries are very hard and fast.
9: No, but tell us more about Nicola and more about Nick. So you were talking about, you know, how she just loves to share her ideas and she's so sure of what works for her. And tell us sort of the journey with her to where she is now today.
6: She was not an easy baby. So she didn't like to sleep. She wouldn't nap. I was a first time mom. So I didn't know what I didn't know. She had lots of ear infections. So then she had lots of courses of antibiotics and then she had a lot of delays still on time, but always like under the wire. So yeah, right. Like walking at 15 months, you know, first words somewhere between 1 and 2, things like that.
7: We are going to take a brief break. Stay with us.
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7: Welcome back, brave friends.
6: And we were fortunate enough at the time that she was in a preschool, like we were starting Montessori. You could start at like 18 or 24 months. Maybe that's what it was. And at 2.5 months, her teacher's like, or she's 2.5 years. And she's like, I'm just going to tell you, like, this isn't, she's being very nice and gentle about it, but she's like, this isn't typical development. You might want to talk to your pediatrician about it. I'm like, I don't know what you're talking about. Whatever. Talk to the pediatrician. She's like, I guess. She's like, here's a recommendation. So I went to see a developmental pediatrician and she's like, yep, your daughter has what's called a global motor delay. It just meant that she was delayed in a lot of motor areas. And then, and I'm like, oh, well, what does that mean? And she's like, well, I don't know. It could mean lots of things. And she's like, now you need to start the journey. And I didn't know what any of that meant, but you know, now you see neurologists, you see a psychologist, you see PT, you see speech, you see. So we started that. And so for her here in Michigan, her initial diagnosis was PDD-NOS, which basically means they didn't really know, but it's pervasive developmental disorder, otherwise not specified because they just don't know. But basically now it's autism. I mean, we know that now. Mm-hmm. So, but we didn't know that at the time. So we continued to see all these specialists, but then we'd started speech. We started speech and OT. And we did it in the home because insurance didn't cover it. Mm-hmm. So, and we did have a specialized preschool. So we did that. Yeah. So we just continued that process. And then somewhere around 7, she finally got her formal diagnosis. Even though now you would say Nicola has profound autism. So it's not like it's like, you know, it was pretty obvious. And so then it got kind of bumpy. Mm-hmm. So, you know, because at this time I'm managing my career and being her mom, and my husband traveled. So we made the decision that I would stay home because she needed lots of therapies, lots of care. Mm-hmm. And we'd also had a second child. We're like, well, this might work out great because then I'm home with both kids. So we do that for a while. And so then we actually were in the schools and they just didn't have enough resources. And I'm being very generous, but we went through an 1 year long IEP process. I think we spent about 12 hours. We had to hire an advocate, trying to figure out what we could get out of the schools. And it turned out we couldn't get what we needed for Nick out of the schools. And she's being taught in a closet with a parapro. So that's where we were at this point. And I'm picking her up from school. Like every, you know, this is part of the reason why I'm not working. You know, I'm picking her up from school like every third day. And, you know, cause there's all these disruptions with Nicola and her behavior. And this is, let's be honest, guys, this is not Nicola. This is not a Nicola issue. Okay. We know that this Nicola is trying to communicate. We know a lot more information now. This is also, I'm gonna date myself. This was 20 years ago. So, or 15 years ago. So by that time, we end up bouncing around school. So we are fortunate enough. They're able to move. We go to a new district. She's in each district a couple of years and then they're like, nope, nope. And so she kept being moved because there was no, how do I explain this? It's basically, it's almost like we got, went from general ed to more specialties to specialties, specialties. It's just none of these folks had an autism room. So she'd be like in a resource room. She'd be in an IE room. I'm going to say this right. Is it CI? I'm trying to remember all the ones, but you know, they're different rooms for lots of different kids with different IDD, not necessarily just autism. So finally, around sixth grade, we get to her eighth school, and now she's in an autism center. It was a gift. She was there till she graduated from high school. She had a magical team. They got her. I wish she had been there her whole time. And what we didn't realize as parents is we needed it too.
9: Yeah.
6: Because we were doing so much of this on their own. And so I have a podcast, and the reason I mention this is that a lot of the parents that come on my show who talk about having been figured out like really good support when their kids were little, because they ended up finding this like great group of parents and maybe some teachers and other people when their kids are really young and they go through the whole school. So then they got like, it's not like perfect, but they've got a solid group of support. Mm-hmm. And we didn't have that. And so finally we got that when she was in sixth grade, it was a blessing. So, yeah. She stayed there again until she was a senior in high school. She played basketball, like on their unified team, which is for kids mm-hmm. with needs. Mm-hmm. She did some cool things with like, I forget what they called them, but they would have like students who were from general ed that would like her buddy system. And she had some folks that would help with that. And, you know, she learned some skills for work to get her prepared to go to transitional program after. I don't know if you guys have transitional programs mm-hmm. for your yep. kids are. Okay.
9: Yep.
6: So here you can go to school till you're 26 in what? The transitional program. Yeah.
9: Wait, no week. No.
10: Wait, what?
6: Most of it's 21, right? Most states. I
10: 20,
6: think
10: 21 or 22.
6: Yeah. Okay. Yeah. Here in Michigan, you can do till you're 26.
10: Susanna, mind blown.
6: It's a blessing. That's why when they said to us, they said, you need to make the decision. Is she going to graduate? Like, are you going to pursue a graduate certificate, or do you want to get a certificate of completion? And we weren't sure. It was clear to us by the time she was a freshman that that was the road to go for her. But we're like, wow, that gives her so much more support for a longer period of time.
10: Yes.
6: Yes.
10: Gosh.
6: Yeah. And so, but the cliff still exists, my friends. The cliff still exists at 26. So I will tell you that it's really just kind of kicking the can a little bit. So, but you get a little more time for your kid to settle into, you know, before it's the support's out or support's gone. So we did that. Mm-hmm. And so then I would take you to our story.
10: Yeah. Mm-hmm.
6: So Nick had always had, you know, it's part of her, I think it's really part of her bipolar, but we don't know exactly what it is, but mm-hmm. she would have times where she just needed more management, more support. Her anxiety gets higher. And when her anxiety gets higher, like when she's feeling unregulated, we'll say, it's because she's feeling really overwhelmed. And then she might start to swear. And then she might start to yell and throw things and break things. And so what had happened was, I think part of it was because she was also transitioning from her high school program. So this wonderful program she'd been in for 6 years, and she knew that. And she, and we were still done, like a, we're still doing this large transition with the new program, right? The program she can go till she's 26. So it's not like we just said, hey, you're going there, but we're doing this for like 6 weeks or 2 months with the both sets of teachers. But I think Nick knew it was coming.
10: Yeah.
6: And at the same time, being that age, I think she needed a different medication, because sometimes that happens. And so over a 6 month period, it was, it just, her episodes got more intense and they started to escalate. And she'd already been on, I think she was on 3 prescriptions at that time. And so the answer was to give her Ativan.
10: As a rescue med?
6: Mm-hmm. Yeah. But then it's on a daily basis. Like this is where we get to. And so now, because she's, at this point, she's breaking, throwing things every day. We're barricading ourselves for 2 hours. Our other daughter's barricading themselves for 2 hours till Nicola can calm down. And because you give her the Ativan and then you let it run its course, because that's all you can do. So that, so then we're like, okay, well, we can make it through this. It's going to be okay. Cause I don't know about you guys, but you're kind of like a frog in boiling water, right? Yeah. So like, it's just like a little bit and a little bit more and a little bit more. And then all of a sudden you're like, wow, what are we doing? Like, what is happening? I've got like noise canceling headphones. And I've got my dog in here and my husband next to me with his noise canceling headphones. We're waiting for our kid to basically fall asleep because of the medication we just gave them. So we do this and then we all get COVID. What happens is then you're very flimsy infrastructure system that you set up is now completely gone, right? You can't have any caregivers. You have no respite. You have no support. Mm-hmm. So then I got it like last. So my husband didn't get it, but the three of us, the rest of the two kids and me, we all got it. And so I was the last one to get it. And so I needed to go see my doctor one day, and I was fortunate enough because Nicola at this point had been like, had it like 4 or 5 weeks prior. So we talked to our caregiver and she's like, yep, I can come take Nick for like 1 hour so you can go to the doctor. I said, great. And we took her, she was taking her favorite place. Nick loves to go to the restaurant. So Coney Island here in Michigan is like her favorite thing. And she's going to go to Five Below because she loves to get stuffed animals and coloring books. And she could use her skills. So she could order at the restaurant using life skills and also using her debit card. And she got to the restaurant and she went behind the counter and started throwing dishes and glasses and shattering things and scaring everybody who's in the place. And so the owner comes over to our caregiver and he's like, listen, he's like, you need to get her out of here or I'm going to have to call the police. So then my caregiver's frantically texting me. And she's like, you got to meet me. You got to leave. I know you're waiting for your doctor's appointment. Because I mean, I think I've been gone maybe 15 minutes at this point.
10: No.
6: And I said, okay. So I leave my doctor's appointment course, I come home. I relieve my caregiver, thank her profusely, pay her. She leaves. And I turn to Nick and Nick says, I want to hit you right now. And as a mom, and even thinking about it now, because it just makes me get so teared up, like, right, this is her unsupported. That's what's happening here. And I was so frustrated because at this point, not only had we had the 6 month escalation, we've been trying for 15 months to organize her housing placement with our local community health provider. And it got nowhere. And unfortunately, we knew too much information because we'd also, my husband was on the board like of one of these large organizations here in the state of Michigan. So we'd heard about what happens when people go to the ER, to the emergency room, but that's the gateway to mental health here in Michigan. You have to go through the emergency room to get help. So we kind of been avoiding that step, but now it's built into the community. And we're like, now what's it going to take? Is Nick going to get hurt? One of us going to get hurt? Is our caregiver going to get hurt? Somebody in the community, you know, somebody when Nick's out there, I'm like, we can't do this to Nick. We can't do this to us. There was a few things we did. We started with our, and I think I mentioned this to you guys. We started with, there's like a crisis center here in the county. So we started there and we started going through their process and apparently it was too slow for Nick. And she wanted to leave and she was done. And two orderlies came out to stop her and Nicola doesn't want to be touched. And they try to subdue her. So then she lashed out. They brought two more and then two orderlies end up getting injured. So then they said, I'm sorry, you need to leave. You need to go find a different emergency room. So we said, okay. So that was on a Saturday because this is the same day that the incident happened at the restaurant. We immediately took her there. I said, okay, well, I guess now we need to go to like an official hospital ER and go through the process because we're trying to avoid that. We're trying to make it a little easier on her. So in the morning we decide, because we had to make arrangements. We have our other daughter, we have work. So we make arrangements that because we know how long we're going to be there. So it's Tuesday morning, I think it was.
10: And how old is Nick at this point?
6: At this point, Nick's 19. She's 19 and she had just completed school. And then we all had just had COVID. So, you know, Nick's still like, I mean, she's not sick or anything because it may have been like 5 weeks, but she's still tired, you know, and just like anybody, you're going to be grumpy after that. Well, she takes grumpy to a different level when she's also not being supported in the ways that she needs to be. So we're like, well, we need to take you to a doctor. She's like, oh, no, no, no. I mean, in her own words, she's like, I remember what happened on Saturday, so I'm not going. So she starts breaking everything and shattering things. And then she eventually retreats to her room. Bill and I are like, gosh, I don't know what we're going to do. Cause I'm like, cause she's also bigger than me at this point. Cause she's 5'4", I'm 5 foot. She weighs 170 pounds. I think this time I don't. I could talk about my weight. Well, and we know how Nick feels about being touched and being forced to do something she doesn't want to do. We don't want to do that to her. So like, what do we do? So at that time I call our local police department on their non-emergency line. So I'm saying this in case anybody goes through this process. You call their non-emergency line. And I knew they had this new program just because of the work Bill and I had been doing in the community. And they had a mental health professional was now helping the police department for things just like this. And I said, hey, is this person on staff? What do you guys recommend? I obviously don't, you know, want to put anybody in danger, but what's the steps? Mm-hmm. So they said, well, you know, we happen to have two of the police officers on site that have been crisis intervention trained. So it's called CIT. And they said, let me talk to the chief and we'll send them over. I said, great. So they sent them over. Nick wants nothing to do with them. So she's in a room and she's got, my daughter loves stuffed animals. That is her thing. So she's got probably 100 stuffed animals all around her on her floor, all looking at her, but she's got them all situated the way she wants. And she's not talking to them. They're like, hey, Nick, you know, trying to have a conversation with her. So then the one police officer starts talking about her Disney movies. He's like, hey, this or whatever movies. Cause he's like, that's from Shrek, which I know is not Disney, it's Pixar. And then he's like, this character's from, you know, this is Sully from Monsters, Inc. And he's going on. He goes, my daughter loves these and blah, blah. So they build this rapport with Nick over 45 minutes. And finally she agrees to go and she's excited. And they give her like a little like badge and like whatever. And it was great. So I will tell you, like, you never hear those good stories. I want you to hear the good story. It was a great story.
10: Yes.
6: And we were so, so grateful. And I even went on their podcast at one point to tell my story because this program now has been so successful. They've now rolled it out through our entire county. Wow. So it's just, it's magic. So anyway, so we get to the hospital. They help us. They escort her in so she go right into her room. That's all wonderful. And Bill and I were so grateful. But then we were there for 6 nights and very little changed. And very similarly, just like when we go to any kind of school meeting, I can't think of the term when they not admit you, the opposite, they want you to leave the hospital. I forget the term.
10: Discharge.
6: Discharge? So we're in the discharge meeting. And yeah. So Bill and I, nothing has changed. We're going to go right back to where we were. This is why we're here.
10: Yeah.
6: What's next? And we've got 10 people sitting around us, just like we're in IEP, right? So we got the doctor and the psychiatrist. And by the way, Nick's psychiatric care while she was in the ER was with an iPad. I don't know how your kids are about iPads, but that didn't really work well. So that person, I think, is on an iPad, whatever. So we have all these people in this room, including community mental health now. Now they're on board because they're like, oh, you guys in an instant and you're at the ER. I guess we're going to now come to your meetings. So that's when it was. So Bill and I pushed and we're like, well, she cannot leave here until we have something new. We need something different. And so they finally escalated our case. Okay. We said, that's interesting. So what does that mean? Cause that's all new information for us. Like, well, that means that she's going to get on a path to having housing sooner. And, you know, we've seen it happen as quickly as 2 days. And we're like, okay. So of course, so we leave there, they say 2 days, we know it's going to be a couple of weeks. It actually turns into 2 months and still every day we're doing the same thing that we were doing with Nick because that's all we can do to manage through this. And I'm on the phone every day. I made it my full-time job to call every single person that was part of this process saying, okay, great. You've completed the step. What's the next step? What's the next step? What's the next step? And that is, you know, the only reason why she got her placement. And now she is on a campus. She's in Ann Arbor, Michigan, which by the way is a beautiful city. She lives on an autism campus. She is not you know, sequestered or anything. She's not institutionalized. I mean, she goes to her transition program. She can still go there till she's 26. There's a library like around the corner. I can have Whole Foods because she's got her own apartment. So I can have Whole Foods delivered to her door if I want to. We get to go. And the thing that for Bill and I, we say this, we get to be her parents. So before I was her everything, right? I was her landlord. I was her transportation. I was her enforcer. I was telling her how to live her life. Now she can choose because they can't make her do things. She's an adult and they treat her like an adult. And she has the responsibilities of an adult. It's so hard to do that as a parent to make that transition when they're adults in your house. I can't tell you the difference with her. Like it's so wonderful. And she tells us that she's happy. So that's good too, because even though she has profound autism, she's verbal. She's very verbal, which is why she can swear like on cue when she wants to. But that's a whole nother story. But she's living on this campus now, and we're just so grateful. She's starting Special Olympics. Well, she started it last year, but now it's official. They're doing some new things with that this year, which I love because I think Special Olympics is like this lifelong gift. Because as long as you're able, you can play till you're 90.
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0: talk about when we've had guests talk about placement, or we just talk about it in general, is I now get to just be Nick's mom. When I think about, you know, Ryan someday being placed outside of the home, I get to be Ryan's parent. His parent.
1: Yeah. You get to go to lunch with him. You get to like shop with him. You get to like do all these cool things with him because you get to do that. And they love that. And you get to like take him to do fun things, you know?
0: Yeah. And I would actually have the energy to do those things. Whereas now I'm still like getting through the weekend versus like, oh, let's think of this fun outing. And I know there are a lot of moms who are really great at doing outings and being super fun with their kids or adult kids, but I'm not one of those. And admittedly, I'm so honest, but like, I look forward to that time where
1: Jessica, I want you to not say it like that. You should not be guilting yourself because you do things or you don't do things. It is okay to not do those things. It is okay to actually choose yourself. It is okay to like do something different. I refuse to let us ladies feel guilty because we did. Yeah. We are doing so much. Something I was thinking about is that we do so much invisible labor.
0: Yes.
1: Right? And you know, if you're too damn tired to entertain, I think that's okay.
0: Okay. So. Thank you. I receive.
2: We need this reminder. And I think it matters the most when it comes from one of us, this reminder, because, you know, I have friends who are mothers who aren't extreme caregivers. You know, I mean, right? Motherhood is still motherhood, right? Obviously.
1: Yeah, 100%.
2: Jessica, you have two other children. I only have one child. You also have Francis. So that's a different experience. But I just really feel like this needs to become our mission, you know, in this life, to just be like, yeah, I'm not the creative coming up with outings sort of thing. And, you know, look at all the reasons why, because you are you've created this beautiful community of, how many moms do we have across the globe now? 3,000? And we are
0: over 4,000.
2: Over 4,000. Yeah. See? Just, you know, the support there. We have our gifts, we have our talents. And I think it's really important, like you mentioned before, Wendy, to like set boundaries and to know what's good for us is good for the universe, period. Seriously. And I say that to Arizona all the time because, you know, that child with no filter is like, I need to take a nap. You know, my body can't go, right?
1: Right. And she's going to take that nap.
2: So cozily without guilt, you know what I mean? Wakes up from said nap. Where's dinner? Do you know what I'm saying?
1: Right. And she's like, I'm clearly hungry. I know I am. And so that's what I would like right now.
2: I worked up an appetite with my nap. And then she told me this morning, she's like, Mommy, I decided after school every day, I'm going to take a nap. And I was like, fantastic. That sounds phenomenal. And then that gives me a little, you know, 45 minute break too.
1: Right.
2: So this is all working out for all of us.
1: Well, but I love what you're saying though, because it's a lot, like you're saying, Arizona's teaching us a lesson.
2: Yes.
1: Right. Arizona's saying, my body feels this way. I'm actually going to listen to my body instead of my head. Mm-hmm. Because my body right now is telling me in this moment, this is what I need.
0: Right.
1: And I realize, honestly, it is so hard when you're constantly having to be hypervigilant and planning ahead and all the things you're describing to really tune into what your body needs. And I couldn't. I'm just going to be honest, with my daughter in the house, it was almost impossible. And it's not her fault. I want to be very clear about this. Yeah. It is not Nick's thing. It's a symptom of just being a special needs mom or whatever we want to call it. But, you know, because the needs are so constant and they're immediate.
2: Mm-hmm. You know, even while you were sharing a lot of your story, which by the way, the beginning sounds exactly like my beginning with Arizona. But I just felt like you were sharing your story. And I realized that I was holding my breath the entire time because I feel like my body keeps the score. Right? I mean, I was feeling exactly what you were feeling in those moments. And, I'm sort of at a cusp on the horizon with next program for Arizona, and we'll see how that goes. And I love that we

0: have a plan starting in September. She graduates from high school this year. So
1: congratulations, Mom.
0: Yeah, congratulations to me. Seriously. Yeah. Yes.
1: You got her there.
0: Oh, 100%. I definitely received that. I mean, yes, thank you.
2: Can I say something? Can I ask you something, Wendy, completely shifting gears? Because I feel like, and maybe this is just because I think about my own journey too, but like the way you've talked about Nick and her behaviors is with so much compassion and love, like she's, you know, unregulated. She was feeling unsupported, like going through the COVID era where like our kids were not getting the support that they needed, you know, by being at home.
1: The virtual world did not work for Nick.
2: No.
1: During COVID.
2: But like, what would you say to a mom early in her journey who's experiencing extreme behaviors with their child? Because I know for me, when I reflect back, and I'm in a better place, different place now, but like it activated my fear. And so I felt more irritable on a regular basis and less compassionate with the behaviors. And I think it's just only over time that that has shifted. And I just wish somebody could have said something to me earlier in my journey. I think it's really real to be afraid. Where is this going? It's also like, this is not the motherhood I signed up for. So it pushes the sad buttons. It pushes the grief buttons. And we may not be able to look at the behaviors and look at our child with as much compassion and high level perspective. What would you say to moms who are earlier in their journey and are dealing with these extreme behaviors?
1: So I'm going to take it even a different step, and I will come back to that. What I wish happens is that when you receive a diagnosis, that automatically support is offered to you. Because that does not happen. I do think I see it when kids are diagnosed with cancer or something really serious. They'll offer that to the family and the siblings, but they don't offer that. At least I didn't experience that. I think that they should. I'm not saying you're going to take it, but then you know it's there.
2: Yeah.
1: And so I think that's number one thing. You receive a diagnosis like that. You don't know. You have uncertainty. You're going to have grief. We all had grief, right? What life did you think your kid was going to live? Who knows? I don't know what that is, but it's definitely going to be different than what you thought. And so I would say that number one. So then I would say to that mom, if you're feeling overwhelmed and you don't have a community, that's where you start. Go talk to somebody that has an objective interest. They don't care if your kid is, you know, they don't care about any of this. If they just care about supporting you, you need to be supported. And that's what I would say from the get-go. I never did that. And I will tell you, part of the problem is in my family, if you got mental health, there's something wrong with you. That's how I was brought up. And I lost my father to suicide because of that. And I still didn't recognize it though when I had all this stuff happen with Nick. And so that's the thing I always say is like, and I have now had support. So like when Nicola, you know, when I had my panic attacks, that's when I started seeing a therapist. And then even after she moved out, I received PTSD therapy. And I'm grateful every day because it also allows me to be compassionate with Nick, right? I'm not angry with her. I'm not dissociating from her anymore. I understand that a lot of this is her just trying to communicate.
2: Right.
1: And so that's probably the things that I would recommend.
2: I love all of that. I love all of that. I say, wouldn't it be, it is a radical act of compassion if the nurses, doctors, therapists, teachers, aides said to parents, do you have community?
1: Right. Yeah. And you don't have to say, do you need mental health? Because then people are like, something wrong with me. But yeah, the community work. Well, who's in your corner? You know, who are you bouncing ideas off every day so you don't feel like you're the only one in the whole world going through this, even though you know you're not?
2: Yeah, I think this should be a part of the annual physical for all human beings. All human beings. Do you have community?
1: I was asked in my physical when we were going through all this with Nicola during the crisis. They asked me, do you feel safe in your own home? And I said, no. And they didn't do anything about it. They just asked the question, checked the box. They said, is it your husband? I said, no, it's my daughter. And I told him exactly what's happening. Like, oh, that sounds terrible. And I think they might've offered me medication, but that was it.
2: Okay. I'm really,
1: there's me. And that wasn't that long ago, guys. Now, I have a different PCP now.
0: Yeah.
1: And she's awesome. So, but yeah.
0: You know, I love what you have taught us today. You know, the reframe perspective, mm-hmm. that is what I'm gleaning from this conversation. It's, you know, I struggled with postpartum anxiety, depression, and then after the diagnosis, a different type of anxiety and depression. And in my family, we didn't even know about the word depression or anxiety growing up. It was just like, hey, well, then work harder, you know? But I like this reframe of, no, there's nothing wrong with me. And I do have some unmet needs.
1: We're not meant to go through this alone.
2: No. Well,
0: just like you were talking about Nicola, she wasn't supported, right? She
1: 100%.
0: Didn't have the support in place for me as well. And that's what it is.
1: That's right. We need a village. I know it sounds cheesy and whatever, but we do.
2: Absolutely.
0: No. I would not be sitting here right now had it not been for reaching out, finding community before I found We Are Brave Together in 2020, which is what I wish I had since, you know, Arizona was diagnosed 17 and a half years ago, right?
1: But think about this. So since you've had that, how different is your life?
0: Oh, Wendy, I am the happiest I have ever been,
1: right,
0: in my life. And I'm, you know, if you look at me, I am divorced.
1: You're glowing too, girl. Right. You're glowing.
0: That might also be the vitamin D from playing tennis earlier. No, I just feel like everything is okay. Like everything is okay. I have my people and I know who to call and I know how to support myself. And I still have these moments where I'm like, literally, do I need to call another cardiologist just to make sure?
2: Mm-hmm.
0: My heart isn't failing me.
1: Yeah, your heart's not failing you.
2: Well, we are at the end of our time together, Wendy, but I don't really want to leave. Is there anything?
1: Yes, you're so sweet.
2: Anything else? No, genuinely, like we live for this, Susanna and I. Like this is, I don't know, we're so lucky we get to do this. So,
0: well, yeah, I think we can also come on Let's Plant Houses.
1: I would love to have you guys on Let's Plant Houses because I just love telling the stories too. And mine's a little bit different because I want people to, they get to share their stories and they get to tell their moments and they also get to share their advice. And it's still pretty similar, but it's a lot of fun. And I wanted to do it, you know, once I realized part of the reason I think that we were even in our crisis that I talked about was because our stories aren't being told. Because, mm-hmm. you know, and so now what I want to do with that show is it's not only inspire people and so people don't feel like they're alone who share our lived experiences, but for those who don't, I want them to understand why we ask for what we do. Mm-hmm. Because how are you going to understand why we need the resources, why we need the infrastructure to operate differently, why we need the housing, why we need all these things for our kids? Well, when you actually hear the stories, then you'll understand.
2: Right. Wendy, where can everybody find you and find your podcast?
1: Sure. So you can find me. I'm on Apple and Spotify. It's called Let's Plant Houses. Yeah. And again, if anybody wants me on the show, just go to my website, www.letsplanthouses.com. And you can just email me. And you can also find me personally on LinkedIn. I don't care how people find me. Just find me. No, I don't care. There's no formal whatever. I want to just, like you guys, I just want to keep telling the stories.
2: Yep.
1: And keep celebrating people. Mm. So,
2: well, thank you so much. This has been such a delight, Wendy. Thank you.
1: It's been my honor. Thank you for having me today.
2: Thanks so much for listening today on UK Health Radio. 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
1: What if this isn't a climate crisis, but the greatest opportunity humanity has had in a long time? 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Perhaps we've all lost our way. Lean Into Clean will showcase how we might remember, refocus and restore the natural ways so we can again live in balance and harmony with life on Earth and all its inhabitants.

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0: Well, hello and welcome, everybody. Hope you're having a great day or evening or afternoon, wherever you are in the world today. Today I want to tell you something a little personal because, this show was never about interviews, information, or even inspiration. It's about transformation. It's about what happens when you decide that life, your voice, your impact, your choices really matter? Over the last few decades, working in media, in business, personal transformation, I've learned something powerful. Success doesn't come from more information. In fact, if you need more information, use AI or just Google it, right? But we need is more wisdom, and success comes from the alignment between your mind, your emotions, your purpose, and your focused actions. And at every single stage of that, if you're lacking or missing one of those pieces, what's going to happen is you're going to either slow down or stop. And I don't want you to stop. I've seen many, many performers, entrepreneurs, athletes, spiritual leaders. The common thread is not talent. The common thread is mental clarity and emotions that are in coherence with nature and the courage to step beyond their limitations and step into something much greater themselves. I don't know of any thought leaders out there and people that are heading large companies that are not in service. Now, I'm sure they exist. Of course, they do. Turn on the news, right? But they're not in my world. And the people that are in my world are people that are conscious, that are aware, they are living from places, what we might call a sense of oneness. They're living coherent again with nature. They're people that, are really here to make a difference. That's who I hang with. And I bet you're hanging with a lot of those people because you're watching the show. So I'm hoping today's show, I've got a very special guest, and we're going to take a little dive into how to really master your mind, master your emotions on a different point of view than maybe we've ever had on this show. And I hope you really not only take some notes, but pass it on to people that you care about, your friends, your family, those that are really in your life. And so I hope you can do that. And I'm going to take a quick break. And when I do, we'll come back with my very special guest.
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0: Well, welcome back, everybody. This is Ken B. Foster, and I have my very special guest, Baden Carmichael, with me. Baden, great to have you here, man.
5: Well, thank you, Ken. I'm excited to be here.
0: I love the fact that you and I had some technical issues before we got on this thing because you know what? We both get to practice what we're talking about here, right?
5: Absolutely.
0: Handling technical issues with peace and really not letting anything bother us. It is what it is, But before we dive into that, I want to give you a formal introduction to my audience. For those of you that don't know Baden Carmichael, he is a peace and alignment expert whose work focuses on helping people reduce internal pressure by identifying and removing unseen frictions that quietly disrupt mental, emotional, and physical well-being. With over a decade of experience and 1,000+ documented breakthroughs from emotional distress and chronic pain, Beatty is reframing the mental health and medical conversation through the lens of internal, I want to say, you say you misalignment, but I want to say internal misalignment, really, but we'll talk about the misalignment. You know, over time, he's observed a constant pattern with internal misalignment. Oh, I get it. Is, you know, if gently addressed, peace often returns naturally without effort, force, or ongoing management. Okay. Yeah. He caught me off guard when I'm reading that, bio. You know, so you look at emotional distress and chronic pain with a conversation through the lens of internal misalignment. I don't know how to put down that. Okay.
5: Yeah.
0: Talk to me about that. What is that?
5: Yeah. So, real simply, first, let me give you a couple ideas of how this manifests. I was talking to a lady named Susan. She was dealing with rheumatoid arthritis this particular day. It was flaring up. It was one of those cold, wet, balmy days. And she asked if I could help her with it. I said, yeah, that's kind of easy. I guided her through this process of identifying an internal misalignment and getting it back in alignment. By the end of the day, now she'd been suffering with arthritis. She'd been medically diagnosed with this for 20 years. And by the end of the day, or maybe it was the next morning, all of her arthritis pain had disappeared. And she checked back in with me like 5 or 6 weeks later. She saw me somewhere and she said, Beatty, that thing that you guided me through, she said, I've had no arthritis pain ever since. So that was internally something misaligned.
0: I get it now. Yeah, internally. So you're dealing with the misalignments and realigning them into coherence.
5: That's correct.
0: Okay, I understand that. Some people just heard that and they're going, what? You mean, well, wait, did they take x-rays? Is the bone degenerating?
5: You know what's interesting? Let me tell you the rest of the story. This is really cool. I do not know how to explain this. She had been diagnosed medically with rheumatoid arthritis. And the way that you do that, apparently, is you do tests and your body shows arthritis. And then this was like two and a half, 3 years ago. Because I teach at an addiction recovery center. That's where she was. She caught up with me 5 weeks later in my class, and she said, I want to give you the good news. Ever since that, I woke up the next morning, I've had no arthritis pain. She said last week, which was 4 weeks after that event, she said, I went back to the doctor for my normal checkup, and he was surprised. So he re-ran tests on me, and he says, my body shows no signs of having arthritis. And not only that, this is the part I don't understand. She said that the tests also show no signs that her body ever had arthritis in the past. In other words, whatever had gone on was a misalignment that created the outlook for the doctors that you have arthritis. It was medically diagnosed. But when she got back in alignment, whatever those tests were completely reversed out. And
0: I love that. I have to say this. Okay. Our body knows how to heal ourselves.
5: Yes.
0: And really what I'm hearing is that you removed whatever the block was in the body so that it could heal itself. And it did. And she fought, you know, she's not putting in drugs and alcohol. That's probably a piece of it. But the misalignment, it didn't matter. She still had the pain.
5: So that's it.
0: Aligned it. And now it heals completely. And that's, you know, that's part of what my knowing is that healing is a quest. Okay. You know, it's great to have our MDs diagnosis, but you know, if they say they can't cure it and they just want to give you a pill, my world, it's like, believe them, say, thank you so much. I don't want to be on those pills the rest of my life and go find somebody that might know how to heal.
5: Yeah. Let me tell you another quick, so as we're moving into what misalignment is and how it works, this is about 6 or 7 weeks ago now, an acquaintance of mine came up and he was sharing that he's got anxiety that is really tearing him up. He'd gone to the doctor about 6 months earlier, and the doctor said, oh, yeah, you definitely have anxiety. It's going to be with you the rest of your life, so let's get you on meds. And that was kind of the beginning of this conversation with him. And I said, anxiety is easy to get rid of. I help people get rid of it all the time. And I said, so I guided him through this process of outrageous peace, which is identifying. So here's the three simple steps, right? Number one, name it. Number two, locate it. Number three, release it. And the steps are simple in concept, but it gets a little bit more complex in practice. But just in this conversation, he named anxiety. So I said, when did it begin? I'm looking for what locate, you know, trying to locate the misalignment. He said, it began about a year and a half ago. My wife had a breast exam. They found lumps and I became terribly afraid. I said, well, that's the source. You got out of alignment. You're holding on to fear internally. So I guided him through a simple process, almost like what you would call a non-religious meditative prayer, that simply allows his inner self to release that fear. And by releasing the fear, it doesn't change whether his wife has lumps or not. It doesn't change the process for his wife. What it does is it releases internally what he's holding on to that he's not designed to hold on to. And he did. By the end of the day, all of the anxiety was gone. Totally disappeared. The doctor said it's permanent, but it's not permanent if you just understand that there's a spiritual part of us that's actually that's doing these type of things.
0: Yeah. Well, I in my knowing, I realized that we, for permanent and lasting healing, most of the time we have to heal it, not just physically. We need to heal it emotionally,
5: yeah,
0: mentally, emotionally, physically, and spiritually. And there's always components to this. And, we're not talking about a miracle heal here. We're talking about using the intelligence of the body, the connecting deeply into the soul. There's a piece of that.
5: Yeah.
0: That does, the body knows how to heal. Soul needs, so it knows how to heal. Sometimes we have to learn a lesson. We're all here growing, learning, evolving, and sometimes we just need to learn what we need to learn so the body can release. I will say this, Beatty, that every practitioner that I've had on now that's working with the body codes or mental codes, emotional codes, all of us say the same thing. They say it about 85 to 100% of disease in the body is because of this misalignment. Well, they don't say misalignment. They say emotional baggage.
5: Yeah, yep.
0: They say, but emotional baggage is misalignments.
5: You know what's interesting? What I do. My father-in-law has been deceased now for 20 years, but he practiced internal medicine for 50 years, and he had a very high success rate with his patients. And he taught me early on. He said, "Beatty, health is based on three pillars: mental, physical, and spiritual." So whenever a patient would come in, they have a problem, he would sit them down and interview them and talk to them, analyzing, is it mental, physical, or spiritual, coming up with the most likely source, and then treating the source. What's happened in our society now is we've removed the spiritual part. We try to diagnose with mental and physical, but that third leg is the key to most of these, and that's what I'm doing with Outrageous Peace, is helping people understand the third leg of health, and how to release those things that cause these stress points.
0: Well, a lot of people also don't know that in the ancient Indian scriptures that are thousands, tens of thousands of years old, the Vedas, that's where Freud and Jung got a lot of their info. In the Freudian sense, what they basically did is they took all the principles and then they cut off the spiritual side of that.
5: Yeah.
0: A lot of people don't know that, but I want to throw that out there because we need the psyche, the spirit, right, to be part of the conversation. And if it's not, then you might get some temporary healing, but you probably won't get lasting healing. And that's what we're talking about here.
5: It is. And if you think about this is kind of a framework people can visualize. Think about a three-legged stool, and that stool represents our life. And the three legs are mental, physical, and spiritual. When one leg is off, when one leg is weak, it puts stress on the other two legs. And the simple framework that I've uncovered and my work, and I perfected a process to help people identify and release it, is this. I'm finding that when that spiritual leg, and this is not a religious spiritual, this is, it's neither mental or physical. It's like your inner self, your conscience, that part of you that says you just did something wrong and you know it, or it says you just did something good and you're elated. When we do something that's against that internal alignment and we don't release it, we hold on to it, it puts stress on that third leg. And when that third leg starts to get weak, it now creates stress in the other two legs, mental and physical. And I'm finding that a lot of the things we deal with, anxiety, depression, chronic pain, headaches, migraines, things of that sort, are often caused on this third leg being out of alignment. Once you put it back in alignment and straighten it back up, those other things start to disappear and peace begins to return in your life. That's the whole idea about outrageous peace, is bringing yourself back into internal alignment with what's true for you. And when that happens, a lot of the surrounding periphery things that are tied to it, irritability, like I have a neighbor down the street, she has a sign on the back of her car that says, "I run to get the crazies out." Well, it's an internal issue that's giving her crazy. So running from an external standpoint isn't going to solve the problem. She has misalignment. Once she gets that out, then the crazies disappear.
0: They disappear, don't they? Well, I'm hoping someday the crazies, let me see, you know, I'm over in the Arizona area, and I'm convinced if you buy yourself one of those nice big giant trucks, they come with a manual that shows you how to tailgate and turn on your bright lights. I'm convinced of that. But anyway.
5: I love it. Well, you know, you just think, I mean, look at what's going on in our society. You have increased stress. Peace has disappeared. There's anxiety, there's fear, there's anger, there is irritability. And it's not just the U.S. It's not just a political issue here. It's there's something deeper. And we've lost sight of this third component of us. And we're holding on to things that if we simply knew that by releasing it, things in our life would shift. I'm finding that people are shifting their lives simply by releasing those things that they haven't had a need to hold on to. Let me tell you an amazing story, Ken.
0: I got to take a break. So you okay? Tell that amazing story when we get back, and we're also going to be talking about your new book. So I'll take a quick break, and we will be right back.
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0: Well, welcome back, everybody. I want to mention to you before I get back to my very special guest, Beatty, that we have a YouTube channel. Some of you might be on it right now. I hope you'll hit the subscribe button. And if you're not there, if you just go over to youtube.com/@thecouragenetwork, you'll find all of our shows. Why is that important? Well, I know it's important for at least two reasons. Number one is because you want to pass them on to family and friends, people that you care about. And number two is that repetition is the key to understanding the principles of success. So most time people don't get them at one time around. All right, here's Beatty back with me. Love it. And listen, you were going to tell us a story. Go ahead.
5: Yeah. So this whole concept of outrageous peace, people don't realize how much they live through that they don't have to. They think this is just life. They go to the doctor and the doctor says, this happens sometimes, you're stuck. So I was visiting, it was actually on a show with a lady. She was a show host named Kim. And we started talking and she has neuropathy in her legs that on a scale of 0 to 10, it was a 10. I said, well, how long has that been going on? She said about 15 years. She's been to the doctors. They were only going to prescribe her pain meds. They say it's incurable. So as we're talking about this process, I led her through understanding it. So she started to apply it on her own. And she told me later that after she went through the name it, locate it, and then release it, all the pain in her legs, the neuropathy, was gone by the next day. She'd been living it with it for 15 years. She'd followed the medical doctors, and I'm not blaming them. They just haven't been trained that there's a third leg in that stool. And they've been telling her it's incurable. Neuropathy, we don't know how it comes about, and we don't know how to get rid of it. It was just a misalignment. She aligned herself back internally. In this case, it was someone like Susan, an unforgiveness, and that was the source of it. When she was able to simply release that person and have and help her inner self release hold of whatever went on, then all of the neuropathy pain disappeared. And this is what I was talking about, that three-legged stool. When that third leg is under stress and it's not able to hold up, then your whole stool, that life being of who you are, gets wobbly and it gets unstable. And peace destabilizes. And that destabilization always puts stress either on the mental or physical legs. Once you get that third leg, the spiritual side, back in alignment, then that stress gets removed and you turn back into peace. It's that simple conceptually.
0: Well, conceptually it is, and I guess I got a lot of questions for you. Good. Does this work? Does this seem to work for everybody? Are there people that are just resistant to this? Do you need like hope and faith and you know things like that to make this work?
5: Yeah.
0: What's your thought about that?
5: My experience, and I've actually tested it. Okay, about 90% of the time, this is successful. And let me give you the bigger picture, okay, to bring this in better view. So the concept of outrageous peace is the understanding of a misalignment that creates stress in the physical and mental sides of our beings. And when we get back in alignment, that stress gets removed. Outrageous peace is the very entry, is the entry point. My book, it's only 70 pages, right? It's real thin. You can read it in a single sitting and go through the meditative prayer at the back and start to get relief. When I teach the same process at the Addiction Recovery Center, it's a women's recovery center with 500 women. I take them through a deeper level, same concept, but just at a deeper level. There's a secondary book that goes into this where it teaches the deeper approaches on that. And that's where I'm seeing for those with really deep challenges, PTSD, bipolar disorder, addictions, as I took them through this, actually gave them this process for them to walk through entirely on their own, I bribed them. I said, if you'll simply do this and then report back to me in a month, I'll pay you some, you know, $20 or $40, which at a recovery center, that was a lot of money. So I was teaching three classes. I had each of them Each person make a list of all the issues that they're going through and then grade it on a 0 to 10 level of intensity. So that gave the benchmark. Then they went through this outrageous peace process entirely on their own. At the end of the month, for those ladies who went through it, we regraded everything. 87% of those ladies, when they regraded, everything on their list was basically a 0. Totally disappeared in 30 days simply by alignment. That includes the addictions, the constant back pains or leg pains, all the PTSD, even getting off psychiatric meds that they've been, because many of them are on psychiatric meds. It was really amazing. So this works for most anyone. I don't want to say this is a magic pill concept because it's not. There are things that is I've not seen it effective with. But for the average person who's dealing with that constant irritability, that constant heaviness in their life, constant darkness in their life, that anxiety, that depression, or the constant pain. You know, you think about you have allergies or sinus headaches. I know allergies aren't pain, but anything that's kind of persistent, that's out of whack, and it's not peace in your life. I'm finding that this approach is very successful, highly effective, and so much so that that's why I'm here.
0: I love it. Well, you got the book. You got our new book out here, and I see it behind you. I think I'll put it on the screen, too, real quick. It's Outrageous Peace, and Beatty Carmichael, for my listening audience, if you want to get the book, you can get it on Amazon. And
5: Yeah, best place, actually, put a .com, outrageouspeace.com. That's the website for the book. And it'll send you straight to the correct page. Because like if you were type in peace or something like that on Amazon, there's so many books, right? So at the website, it takes you straight to the Amazon link. Or for people who don't like Amazon, it takes you to other links as well.
0: Oh, okay. All right. So outrageouspeace.com for my listening audience. And Beatty, what are people going to walk away with when they read the book?
5: What they're going to see and understand is this basic framework of how we're wired. That we're wired to hold on to nothing internally that we're not designed to hold on to. Anytime we get into a situation that is stressful, like I'm always trying to please other people because they're overpowering me, they're kind of controlling me, and I'm afraid of them, whether it's a relationship, whether it's a boss or someone like that. So now you're kind of walking on pins and needles. What's happening is on the inside, you're holding on to that. And that's going to create stress in this internal part of you. And that stress is going to manifest mentally and physically over time if you're not careful. It's going to guide you through how to recognize those things and how the releasing of those things starts to free you from the consequence of it. And then in chapter 8, which is probably after about 30 minutes of the reading, so it's pretty quick, there's a pretty sophisticated but very simple and gentle meditative non-religious prayer that I have found that is allowing you. Here's kind of the inside process. If we want to give sort of a mechanism to this process, Ken, is what happens a lot of times is our conscience, this internal part of us that says, hey, you shouldn't be holding on to that. That's not your responsibility, or you should let it go because that person, you know, they hurt you, but you need to let it go. And what happens is we squash that conscience of ours and say, no, I'm not going to let it go. And so now we, if you think about someone in trauma, we get that inside person of ours, this inner self gets traumatized. And so it's been trained. Don't push back. So it's holding on to this. And the more that happens in our lives with different things, it's just holding on. So we have to give our inner self gentle permission to go find what it's holding on to that it's not supposed to, and it surfaces it. That's what this whole book, what you're going to find in the book, is that process to give yourself that peace to return back up so you can start to release these things and return back to outrageous peace.
0: I can't imagine anybody that wouldn't want this. By the way, is the book on Audible?
5: Not yet, but it will be, probably in a couple more months.
0: Okay. Okay. So it'll be out on Audible. That's great. Listen, I'm going to take a break. We come back. You know, there's people like myself that I'm an athlete. There are people that are, you know, striving for peak performance in a lot of different areas. And, you know, people want to be a little more, maybe mental clarity, more focused in their business, more be able to make decisions maybe quicker. I want to ask you a little bit about your experience around that.
5: And, sure.
0: We'll take that dive when we get back.
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0: Welcome back, everybody. This is your host, Ken D. Forrester. I'm here with Beatty Carmichael. We're talking about this new book and how you can free yourself from the slavery of emotional trauma, drama, challenges in your life, whether it be pain in your body, mentally, emotionally, physically, or spiritually. He's got a technique that works, and he's getting great results. So that's why I wanted to have him on my show. Beatty, you know, before the break, I talked to you a little, you know, asked you about, you know, peak performance, people that are athletes like myself, or people that want to have mental clarity. What happens? What's your experience with people that just come to you and go, you know, I'm okay right now, but I'd like to be at a better level?
5: Well, I share a personal friend of mine. His name is Roger. He was a slow kid in school. He said, you know, in elementary school, principal calls in the office with a parent and says, Roger needs some help. I think he has ADD. And so they started him on ADHD medicine. And that seemed to help, quote unquote, but it created some problems. Then he got on depression medicine because one medicine creates other problems. Then he was on sleep meds. Now he's 52 years old. We started talking about this, and his brain was just all over the place. He couldn't even read a book.

0: He said, I've never known. I wasn't able to think that clear. My brain, my mind isn't running all the pl all around. In fact, he texted me not too long ago, said, Beatty, I'm in this group study with my wife, and I read a 78-page book. He's never done that since grade school. And now he can concentrate and focus. He's off his depression med, off his sleep meds. Everything has shifted. It's taken some time. So now as a performer, now he's not an athletic performer, but he's a sales and business performance. And now his performance is going sky high because he's clear. He can focus. He doesn't have all this garbage pulling him down and constantly weighing him down because he's back into internal alignment. And here's something else interesting. He and his wife are always bickering. And now even the bickering has slowed down because there was something out of alignment that was just that constant irritability that he's been able to get out of. And now it's peace is starting every part of his life.
1: What is this? We've been talking about misalignment. Let's take a little deeper dive into that. Okay. Like, you know, when we're talking about misalignment, are we talking about, like you just said, somebody is bickering with their wife, somebody is angry all, you know, constantly, or they're defensive, they're mean sometimes, you know, that type of thing. Is that all related to what we're talking about here?
0: It all is somewhere in this mix. Again, the mechanism, not really certain how it works. The observable evidence, very observed, you know, very clear. It's so what I'm sensing and what I'm seeing in my day-to-day life in working with people on this, and in which where I wrote the book outrageouspeace.com to guide people through it, is that there's so much that happens on the spiritual part of us in our soul that really makes a huge impact in every other component of our life. Take the lady, you know, I run to get the crazies out. There's something in her life that's constantly driving her, that won't let her brain turn off, that she's holding on to, that she's irritable all the time. And even when she walks like a very frustrated person, because I'll see her walking, and you can always tell it's her, right? Some people walk with this happy gait. She is like, she's always upset. And there's something there that's ruining her life and her quality of life, that if she just understood that she's holding on to something she needs to release. So it really is that simple, and it affects everything. Because let's take irritability. You hold on to irritability. Somebody just does something, you get really upset, and you don't let it go. What happens is that irritability crosses over into all your relationships. This happened to me about 25 years ago. I have a small business at the time, and I was just irritable for 3 or 4 days, and this is unusual for me. I'm usually not, and I was just short-tempered and everything. I said, wait, hold on, what's going on? And I started to think, I named it, you know, something's wrong. Then I try to locate it. How long has this been going on? About 3 days. So then I go back in my mental compartment and say, what happened 3 days ago? Oh, yeah, this client ticked me off. And I got really upset, but I didn't recognize it. I just kind of pushed it on the bridge and keep on moving. So I released it, and I just let it go. And now my internal self could calm down, and I lose all the irritability. It's really that simple. I'm not sure if that's answering your question, but that's...
1: No, I think it did. And I think my next question, of course, is how fast can we let go of this stuff? You know, I mean, you know, if I were to pick up this, let's see, I'm going to advertise for Mama Chia. But if I were to pick up this Mama Chia and I say, you know, I'm done with this, right? And I drop it, can we release that fast? These mental, emotional issues.
0: We can release that fast because releasing is simply saying, I let it go. And you know, whether it's a verbal saying of those exact words, but it's definitely, by the way, this is interesting. It's a verbal releasing because when you speak it out, it actually does something. You know, a lot of times we can think things through, but until we talk it out, we don't get clarity.
1: So it's a vibration. It's an energy. It's a power that we're going, you know what, I choose to release or whatever the process is.
2: That's it.
1: And it puts that out in and vibrates and we it goes.

0: Yeah, it's what I choose. And sometimes people actually sense that when I say I choose to release, they literally say they'll feel something come up and out of their mouth, and it's gone. And you'll recognize it sometimes. But these, like with like if we go back to the lady with arthritis, you know, sometimes it may be the next day or two before you see a lot of shift, but the shift begins by releasing it. And then what I'm finding is, like my friend Roger, it took months to identify and release a lot of things. And this isn't something that we work towards, Ken. This isn't like I've got to think hard and I'm going to work at this. It's not that. It's more of, have you ever had this situation happen in your business? You have a situation, you're trying to work through the process, and it's kind of difficult, kind of complex. So you put it aside, get back on to other stuff. And a week later, you're taking a shower, and in the shower, the whole answer comes fully developed, right?
1: Oh, yeah, of course.
0: What's happened is your subconscious, you gave it permission to work on, and then you didn't think about it, but it's working on it the whole time. And now when it's found the solution, it's just going to bring it up in a moment of relaxation. You're in the shower, your brain isn't tied on anything, you're just kind of there, and boom, this comes up. The same thing happens with outrageous peace. When you go through the meditative prayer process in chapter 8, it's kind of short, but it's thorough in terms of giving your inner self permission to go look at, find those things that you've squashed it down on and said, don't talk about that again. And so it shrinks back from you. And now you have to give it permission to say, I'm ready to handle these things that you've been telling me to handle all these years, right? So what it then does is it starts to search it out. And as you go through this, maybe it's the next day or 2 days or whenever, it's going to surface something. You go, oh, that's right. I need to release that.
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1: Speaking with B.D. Carmichael, his new book is Outrageous Peace, and we're talking about the stillness factor, to get a little still. It's one thing I encourage all my clients to do, you know, incorporate stillness in your life, and he's used it in a process now to help you to release your stuff pretty quickly, B.D. That's what I'm hearing. Yeah. Hey, listen, if somebody wants to have a session with you, how do they do that? Do they go to outrageouspeace.com or what's there?
0: Yeah, so I don't do sessions.
1: Oh, okay.
0: What's happened with my life is I work these things out. I figure it out. I teach at the Addiction Recovery Center, which is my only spot where I do sessions, so to speak. But then I put it in the book form, and that's where you get it. And there's a lot of support to related materials tied into that.
1: That's great. Okay. All right. You were talking about, before the break, though, you had a story that you were in the middle of, and I didn't need to interrupt you.
0: No, no worries. But, you know, the key with all of this, we're talking about how fast this happens. And it happens relatively fast, but the key to making it happen is the prayer process. And I keep going back to chapter 8 because I've tried a lot of things over the years trying to help people through this. And it seems like this one pattern seems to really unlock the secrets. That's the wrong way. This one pattern seems to give your inner self the freedom and the safety margin to actually go back and identify those things it's holding on to that it tried to bring up at one point, and you said, no, I'm not going to do that. So now it takes a little bit of time, and it'll go search those things out. And simply in a moment of peace where you're calm, this is where this doing this meditative prayer process, maybe once a day for several days, when you're in that process, it's going to surface something. And once it surfaces, that's when you release it. Sort of like what I was talking about being in the shower, when you're in this peaceful mode, things come. And that's really how it works. As far as how quick it strengthens, so if you have that three-legged stool, and this third leg, which is the spiritual side, when it's out of whack, you straighten it up, it's going to take the other two legs a little bit of time to kind of straighten up themselves. Once the pressure is off, then they will gradually start to return back to normal, removing anxiety, depression, chronic pain, whatever it is that the stress has put on those things.
1: Very nice. Well, you know, you've given people a lot of hope. And I recommend everybody, you know, if you listen to this and you like what you've heard, go get Beatty's book, because what I learn is, you know, in my life, you take immediate action around when you learn something like this, immediate action, and in that way you bring it into your world, and you don't have to think about, am I going to do this or not, or forget about it, even worse. So, and some of you, if you could use the emotional clearing, maybe you won't forget as much. Just saying.
0: You know, it's interesting, as people go through this, the number one, there are two things that seem to always happen. They think more clearly, and for those who are trying to reach, you know, like a higher power or true love or a creator being, or have some sort of a spiritual engagement, they feel that completely clear up as well, because these things that happen that hold you down, once you get back in alignment, it seems like everything that we're designed to do becomes easier.
1: Yeah, absolutely. Well, we're out of time, and I have really enjoyed this conversation. Again, the book is called Outrageous Peace, and you can get this over at outrageouspeace.com, outrageouspeace.com. I encourage you to go there and go get the book. And Beatty, final thoughts.
0: Final thoughts is there's still hope. The things that we live with that we thought were normal, there's usually a clear answer, and I'm seeing about 90% of those things disappear from people's lives when they simply go through the simple process of internal realignment.
1: Internal realignment, that's the key. Alrighty, well, thank you so much for being here. And thank all of you for being here and joining us today. We appreciate your support. We appreciate your loyalty, and we ask that, you know, pass it on to people that you know, care, and love. And if you continue to watch this show, I can pretty much guarantee that you will continue to see the unseeable, know the unknowable, and be able to do the impossible.

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1: 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Really feeling? 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
1: 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I'm the author of Suffering is Optional, a short book about all the ideas behind the Cogno Movement system.
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0: Welcome to another episode of The Good Listening To Show, your life and times with me, Chris Grimes, the storytelling show that features The Clearing, where all good questions come to get asked and all good stories come to be told, and where all my guests have two things in common. They're all creative individuals and all with an interesting story to tell. There are some lovely storytelling metaphors, a clearing, a tree, a juicy storytelling exercise called 5-4-3-2-1, some alchemy, some gold, a cheeky bit of Shakespeare, and a cake. So it's all to play for. So yes, welcome to The Good Listening To Show, your life and times with me, Chris Grimes. Are you sitting comfortably? Then we shall begin. Boom! I allowed a microbeat there. Doubly check the boom. This is a very, very exciting flag in the sand, halcyon day episode of The Good Listening To Show. So I'm Chris Grimes. This is The Good Listening To Show. Kevin Chewis has been recommended to me, and I'm going to describe you as the ultimate polymath, if I may. Ooh, Kevin Chewis. Because if I may say, my, you know, giddy goo johns and heavens to Betty Boothroyds, you've had and are having an extraordinary career. I know that you're currently at the helm of We Are Starbridge, which you can tell us about and get on the open road in a second. Just to get you going on the open road of the storytelling,
1: yes.
0: If people ask you that sort of terrible, clunky networking question, oh, hello, what do you do? What's your favourite way, Kevin, of describing or telling us what you actually do then?
1: Sure. So it's quite simple for me. I've got it to the elevator pitch in case I ever meet Alan in the kind of elevator. That's Alan Sugar, by the way, not Alan Shearer, not to confuse the two.
0: It's important. If you're in the lift with both of them, then the same pitch works. It's the same elevator.
1: Same elevator. So I make brands market leaders. That's what I do.
0: And just a bit of extra happy smoke. I know that Starbridge, it's about creating entertainment legacies for the world to enjoy together. So there's a really nice sort of comma stroke together in there, because it's about collaboration and about sharing wonderment.
1: Yeah. So it all started as a music producer, where we would be tasked with creating, I mean, we're of a certain vintage, Sir Chris, where that my children would know an A and a B side. They would, what's that, a loaf of bread? But no, there was the hit record, and there was the one that wasn't the hit record on the other side. And we were tasked with making albums and hit records, but it was around, when we were doing music career, make a record that will be on Heart, Magic, Kiss, Capital in 10 years time. And I tell you, that is a crux when you're producing a demo, to go,
0: it has to stand the test of time.
1: The whole point around legacies is to create something within 10, 20, 30 years is still listenable, rather than a trend. That does put quite a lot of pressure on you as a producer and a writer to go, okay, this has not just got to be excellent, it has to be superior to everything in the charts.
0: Yes. What I'd love you to tell is your wonderful genesis story of how you had an allergic reaction to a computer when computers first started cranking on with a blinking cursor. There was some sort of CBT careers test where the result that went and sort of spat out said, you're either going to be a music producer, a vet, or an author. You thought, boom, and then your career. So just tell us that story, because it's an extraordinary allergic reaction. And then what happened with your train trip to Sunningdale? So let's get you on the open road of this, first of all.
1: Wow, you have the best knowledge ever. So at 15, I was pulled into the careers advisor. She sat in one of these original BBC computers. It was the size of Mount Rushmore with a green screen. Disgusting when you look back.
0: Blink.
1: Lifting it with a green dot. Oh, God. So like Doctor Who, she was typing these things. So I kind of did some kind of a verbal analysis of what I wanted to do. And she said, these things are going to throw up three jobs for you that, you know, should define the rest of your career. And I was like, oh, wow, this is sensational. Thanks so much. Yeah. So like grumpily, the results come in and she had music producer and she huffed. And I thought, that's naughty shit. Vet. And she author. And she just turned to me and she just said to me, as a Bexley member of Kent County Council would have done normally back in the day, and said, you're just not good enough for any of them. That was her word. So her next phrase was what compelled me to get to Sunningdale, was, I've got a job for you stacking biscuits in Tesco's. And I'm like, there's nothing wrong in stacking Tesco's biscuits or working to it, but I am a creative. I have an A in photography. I have an A in economics. I know what I'm doing differently, and I'm not going to accept that. And I left the school with a huff to be huffed with. My parents were like, what is wrong with you?
0: What's that? You describe being really hacked off, a huff to be huffed with.
1: It was a huff because I was, I'm not going to swear on the podcast, but I was FCBFGHYFLLMNOPQRST.
0: With a Tesco's Chucky Biscuit Chaser.
1: Yeah, absolutely. Because I'm like, really? Like, the computer said yes, and then she said no. I'm like, why am I here? You asked me. I didn't ask for the test. So the computer's analysed my words, and she said I'm not good enough. So it was really weird, because that day I'd read in the, I think it was the Daily Mirror, one of the big rags at the time, 5-star, my big pop group, who I absolutely adored, had moved to Sunnydale on the A30.
0: Listeners, hold that thought. 5-star. He's just mentioned 5-star.
1: Yeah. And they bought the Queen Mother's holiday home in Sunnydale, and it's called Stone Court. It was a 2-acre mansion behind beautiful gilded gates. And then I'd read in the newspaper and Smash Hits that Steadman, who was the oldest member of the group, was an ace in photography, and he'd bought all this photography equipment in the loft, stinking house out with chemicals and stuff. And his sister wrote an expose on him with Smash Hits. So I said to Mum and Dad, I'm going to get from Sunnydale. I'm 15 at this point. It's not this year, it's years ago. And they were like, of course you are, darling. I was like, no, I really am. I'm going on Saturday morning. I'm going to go ring the bell and ask them for a job as a photographer. And they were like, okay. So my dad was a transport manager. So he opened up and he said, the A30 is one road. So if you walked all the A30, swap sides and walked all the way back, here's the Daily Mirror. You know what the house looks like. There's a picture of them. Try it. Just try. So, yeah. Like an absolute numpty, I get on a train. I'm absolutely pooing my pants. I'm like, I've never been on a train in my life outside of kind of Kent. Get to like London Bridge, Waterloo, get the train out to Sunnydale. And there's just me and a hopeless dream at that point. Hopeless dream. I am so embarrassed with myself. I'm nervous. I had no confidence at 15. I was a complete recluse. And then I walk up the A30 and I find the house. And at the house was Steadman, actually at the gates doing rosettes, because his mum and dad had their wedding anniversary on the Sunday, and he was hand doing rosettes on the gilded gates, these beautiful gilded gates, stunning. And I said, hi, Stead. And he goes, oh, hey, how can I help you? And I was the only person there. The house was normally flooded with 300, 400, 500, 600 people. You can get there. But for some reason, I got in early, got out, got up. And then I said, your sister's wrote a thing in Smash Hits about the photography that you're doing and how you're doing developing it. And he said to me, did she? I said, yeah, because she said that you're stinking the house out. And he said to me, effing bitch. I'm like, really? I said, yeah. And he's like, what? So I had Smash Hits with you. So I'm showing you. So we took the thing through the gate. She's like, oh, dear Lord. He goes, what can I do for you, young man? I said, look, I'd like a job as a photographer. My careers advisor, Betsy, says I'm going to stack biscuits for the rest of my life. And he's like, typical Jamaican. What's your no racist commentation either, just for the sake of the podcast, is they were pure bloods with that. He said, what was your grades in photography? I said, A. He said, you know what? My dad wants an in-house photographer. I'm going to pop back in and get you my number.
0: Stay there.
1: Think about it for a moment. Imagine rocking up to Adele's mansion in Beverly Hills, go, could I have your phone number to speak to someone about a career? And she goes, no problem, love. I'll get up, post it. Hang on. And he comes up with a scrap of paper, torn, and the number was 26428. That was their phone number. That was their number. So he comes up, he goes, if you phone my dad today, get an appointment. They're not doing much tomorrow before the event. So come in the morning, bring your parents because you're 15, and then we can speak because we've got a video shoot on Monday and you could cover that. We want to do like family albums and we do so much on television, but no one does any diaries for us. So dad wants to do something internally for the Pearson family. It's like, oh my God, really? Is it? Yeah. So my mum, go back home. I was like, Mum, I've done it. I've got a job. Brother. She's like, of course you have, darlings. Like, sit down, have a whiskey, whatever you're doing.
0: And just before you go back to your mum back home, what I'm intrigued by is the gates of heaven. You literally arrived at the gates of your future, the portal, the doorway, the destiny of the gate, the rosette.
1: Yeah.
0: And what's meant for you won't pass you by. What an extraordinary, extraordinary moment of history.
1: It changed my life. We were only together 5, 6, 7 minutes because I was so excited I had to leave. So my mum phones and gets through to Buster, who is their father manager, and he goes, yeah, you know, come tomorrow. Like, Stead said, he spoke to Kev. He was a really nice, really sweet, had a golden smile. What do you mean, that golden smile? He said, you know, let's, he said, I need someone for Monday. Would you come? So we rock up now on the Sunday. Oh my God, Chris, there's 800-900 fans there. I mean, so we pull up in our crappy family car. It was littered with supercars, and there's us in our, you know,
2: also. And are you about to go, coming through.
1: So I had to literally fight through all these people, and they were like, oh, who are you? What's you? You're not getting it. So I'm ringing the bell, and they're like, oh, you can't ring the bell. I'm like, ringing the bell, bitch. I was like, I'm getting it's like, heading to see Buster, and he's like, yeah, man, come in. Just drive through.
2: What happens in the ghetto was you get a stampede or...
1: No, you wouldn't dare. Back in 1989, you wouldn't dare cross the line. Now you would. Like, you'd have influencers jumping over and filming them. But so the gates open, there's a ring of fire of humans and the car pushes through. And we park up and we go in. And it was one of the nicest meetings I've ever had in my life. He was so lovely. He was a hardcore music manager. He was tough. But Lorraine from the group bought me tea on like a gold tray with like Royal Doulton cups and things. And then in Monday morning, I'm at Shepperton Studios filming their latest record.
2: And if I may, one thing I really remember from our first conversation, you said when you were on stage, having done the job for them, you came up with a quote about seven people. Do you remember the quote you gave me?
1: And I say it a lot. And it's because, unfortunately, we're in this weird political time. Is I've done a lot for the Black community with LinkedIn Black and the Diana Award, and I've mentored a lot of people. And it's not because I want, you know, the badge or the tokenism, but I say to people, without seven Black people, which is five star mum and dad, because they were all together, this white one person would be nothing.
2: Yes, gosh, that's lovely. Kevin Chiss, I'm thrilled and delighted to have you here. And now, if I may, yes. I'm going to curate you through. And honestly, this is a privilege to curate you through. I'm so excited to let you experience this from within to see what you think about it. But this is the unique storytelling structure of this show that's been likened to having a day spa for your brain in an oasis of kindness. So thank you for being receptive to me giving you a brainwashing. See what I'm doing there. So there's going to be a clearing, a tree, a lovely, juicy storytelling exercise called 5-4-3-2-1. There's going to be some alchemy, some gold, a couple of random squirrels, a cheeky bit of Shakespeare, a golden baton, and a cake. So it's absolutely all to play for. So here we go. Energetically, it all takes place in a clearing or serious happy place of you. Where does Kevin Chiss go to get clutter-free, inspirational, and able to think?
1: Okay. It's quite interesting. I have a few moments during the week where I switch off. Unfortunately, the gym is the worst of the catalysts, because when I get to the gym, and I love the gym, I've been a gym freak for 30 years and I love it. I think it's great for your mental health. As you get a bit older, you can't be running out on pavements because it's not so great for all your joints. So I love going to the gym regularly. Unfortunately, I get there and I'll be on the treadmill and halfway through and something taps on my head and goes, why are you here and why are you not working? And I thought about that idea you had yesterday or last week. And honestly, when I declutter the norms and I get into a space of, I'd say, well-being, all I get is this kind of parliament in my brain going, why are you here? You have a lot to do. There's no time for this mucking around nonsense, all these weights and things. So often, be honest with you, I leave the gym halfway through because I'm just literally keen to get back. And because my world has been shaping, creating and challenging the status quo. And it, to me, it's not a job. I love the people I work with. I have a select people now that I've grown up with and I connect with over years and years, people from music industry, film, TV, and I adore what I do. So I love, because you only have one life to live. And as it says on my website, creating entertainment legacies is not done lightly. If you're going to, so when I created Winston the Churchill Bulldog, yes, we'll probably come onto that later. He's 32 years old this year. And to have that foresight to create something that is...
2: Oh, just hold that, you know, thought. I remember our audience is hearing that for the first time. The very famous, no. Oh, yeah. Oh, yes. The Churchill iconic dog was your creation.
1: Yeah, that's right. Yeah.
2: I knew that.
1: I didn't design him as an artwork, but he was my concept. So I won a competition back in 1993. The brief was really simple. Churchill Car Insurance in Bromley, still in Bromley, Kent, had a remit of, we have no first-time female car insurers onto the insurance market with us. How do we convert every female to join us? So they had four creative agencies that were in London at that time. None of them come forward. A young girl that worked in that company was Jackie, actually, and she said to me, Kevin, I know you're really creative, how the hell she knew that? I've got no idea. I'd know MySpace or Google at that point. And she said, look, we've got this brief, told me the brief, she, next weekend give me an answer. She was really forthright. I was like, you all right? That was a bit brazen. I was like, okay. So then I come back and I said, next week is all right, I've got a puppy for you. And she said, a puppy? She said, this is car insurance. I went, I know it is. I said, but you're a very British traditional heritage brand. She goes, yeah, we've got to keep that. We can't change our values. So I'm not asking you to. The dog's called Winston. And she went, what? She said, have you lost your mind? I said, no, no. It's Winston. He goes, oh, yes. Oh, no. Like the Prime Minister, Winston Churchill. And she went, as a dog? I went, yeah. He's like, the first one's a nodding dog on the back.
2: They used to be, before, that's genius, because those nodding dogs were what you'd follow. Yes.
1: So I said, every time a woman passes her driving test, I want to think about a puppy that buys car insurance from the puppy. And she went, Jesus Christ. Okay. And then within a week, I had £1,000 check, a lifetime commendation for the award. So that was really my first step into what we now call marketing. I didn't even know what that word was. I knew that now that it was invented in the 1920s with the Freuds or Sigmund Freud. But it was kind of my first real step into kind of money and marketing together as part of the creative process. So it excited me. I started to write chart positions in the charts. So in my school books, I'd handwrite. So I used to listen to Bruno Brooks in the charts every weekend, and I'd write down and I'd put, like, because they used to have on top of the pops these little triangles up and down, or square or a line for new entry. And I'd do that. And then I did that for 2 years straight, between 13 and 15. And I really attribute that as kind of the first working algorithm, what we'd now call it today, in my brain, because I got to work out why a hit record was a hit record, in what genre, with what artist, with what music label, and why it was working. So when I got to eventually work into the music industry, our first record was top 10. And I think it's down to the academic insight into the data that I was handwriting, and it was kind of riffing in my brain. And the link back into the gym is that once we got into the music, it turned into a radio, and I would listen to music and I'd go to bed and the radio would still be in my head. It still happens every night. So I go to bed with a record in my head, I'll wake up with a different record in my head, like I'm listening to like Smooth FM and Angie Grease, for example. It's literally like a constant radio show, because it's always trying to work out, is that the best way of doing this? These are cool rhythms. Why are they repeating? And I pull it apart. And I'm famous for going to bed with a business problem and waking up the answer. I have no idea where I've come from. I think I might be quite alien most of the time. So that's why when I get to the gym, my kind of cool place is actually work. Cool place is creativity. It gives me the most happiness. It really does. And I try and tell my children that creating is such a privilege. It's such a joy. Embrace every moment, because we're only here for 100 years or whatever we're here, and leave a legacy. Leave something that everyone else can enjoy.
2: I love that, that quintessentially you're a DJ that's constantly spinning decks in the radio algorithm of your head. So your head is just one big spinning 45.
1: Unless you've got radio in my ears. I'm just literally,
2: and you move fast, so I'm sure some of that's at 78 RPM as well.
1: Oh, very good.
2: Which is wonderful. So whenever you can find the treadmill, and even that's moving in the gym, and it's just the arc of creativity is your clearing, if I've interpreted that correctly.
1: Yeah.
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2: And now I'm going to arrive with a tree in your clearing. And because of my acting background, this is a bit deliberately waiting for Godot-esque, a bit Samuel Beckett-y and existential. This is, I'm going to shake your tree to see which storytelling apples fall out. How do you like these apples? A couple of loved things hovering in the air for you there. And this is where you've been kind enough to have thought about, or maybe you haven't yet, four things that have shaped you, three things that inspire you, two things that never fail to grab your attention. And when we get onto that section, I'll talk about squirrels. You know, what are your monsters of distraction? Your squirrels, what never fails to stop you in your tracks. And then the one is a quirky or unusual fact about you we couldn't possibly know about you, Kevin Chewis, until you tell us. It's not a memory test. So we're going to shake the canopy of your tree. So first of all, four things that have shaped you, Kevin.
1: This is why I've done no prep, and I don't want to, because you're going to get real answers. It's just how I work. So, I mean, you just have to, I mean, five stars by first. Without a five star, I wouldn't be here. I wouldn't, my success is down to those seven amazing people, and I love them for the rest of my life. They just are genuinely.
2: And are you still in touch with them regularly, obviously?
1: I mean, no, Stedman died recently. So he died of diabetes last year, which is a great shame. So I'm not in touch with them. I did manage them later in life. But yeah, because the father.
2: That's extraordinary as well. You arrive at the gates, the gateway to your future, and then you end up managing them, not just being there.
1: Yeah. So Denise and Stedman were later in life, around 2001 to 2009. I actually personally managed Stedman. So it was the ultimate give back, because he remembered me, and we were introduced to a contact in Europe from a fan club. And he said, there's this guy in London, you made a success, and he's really successful music producer, and you want to do a new album, I just got to connect you. So it was so weird. So I went to his flat in Hammersmith, and as soon as I opened the event, I knew it was you, the boy with the golden smile. And I was just like, oh, Stead, stop it. So it was just lovely.
2: Sorry, the storytelling, the boy with the golden smile. What a great title. It might even be that when we do.
1: Yeah, he said, you just have that smile that just lights up the room in the face, and you just have this warmth that rushes in, and everyone goes, cuddle time. I'm like, all right, I'm in with that.
2: So you credit five star for being the first shapage. What would be shapage number two, please? And I've got a bell for if we're going down any rabbit holes. Shapage
1: no problem.
2: Two, please.
1: That's all right, got it. So I got introduced in my early career to a band called Eternal, and Take That, that were coming through the ranks. And there was a chap in the background called Eddie Gordon, and he had signed Donna Summer and Bobby Brown to his career. I didn't know when I met him what he did. And within quite a few short weeks, he was mentoring me. And again, he ended up running the biggest dance label ever created in the UK, which is what I was a part of with Pete Tong and Judge Jules. And so he was at Five Star, kind of taught me music, as in soul, pop, world class, Billboard. Eddie kind of dragged me into kind of Radio One and dance and Kiss 3, and is my second crux to making things famous. And we're still friends today. In fact, I only messaged him yesterday. He is just being a phenomenal human being, and just gives love. And one of the reasons why I do what I do nowadays is he always said to me, always give back. No matter what they say about you, give back, because you will mentor someone that will be the president of Apple, and he'll phone you and go, come on my yacht for the weekend. You're a star. Thank you.
2: And talking of yachts, that's what you mentioned. Sure. Your kids want today. They want you back on in the Monaco yacht. They're 6 and 4, but they've got aspirations for your career.
1: Yes, they'd like dad to have a yacht so they can go jet skiing when they're a bit older.
2: I wanted to say your ex-Unilad and now proud dad at some point, but anyway.
1: Very good, very good.
2: So that's your second shapage. Shapage number three, please.
1: I have to say my parents. So we do them both together. They've been a huge support for me. They were not entirely happy when I came out of my career as an electrician with my city and guilds and resigned to go into the music industry. I was like, got out of a trade, what are you doing? But they've been significantly empowered to push me through. So there's a lot of human beings that have often had my back, even when I think at times they feel
2: done. You know what, your dad's had your back all along, because he enabled you to get to Sunningdale on the train, I remember.
1: That's right, yeah. He did point out the A30 is one long line, and it was like, okay, so it's just up, left, right, and back. So that's number three. I mean, it's probably slightly generalistic, but four, I have the most amazing friendship network. My close friends, I've been with most of them for 30 years, and they've grown with me. They've learnt with me. We've cried together. We've laughed together. We've done all things together, and they've kept me solid because, you know, if I'm having a questionable time in life, I will phone them and go, what do you think should happen? And that they're pretty resilient and brutal. Like there's when they need to be punching, they just give it to me.
2: I'm going to ask if you beef as well, because you've loved, you've laughed, you've cried. You have to beef if they're proper friends, obviously. I know you have a particular cut thrust and passion for men's mental well-being at the moment. And when we first met, I sent you the Ben Akers episode,
1: which was amazing.
2: Talk Club, which I've no idea whether you listened to yet, but it was my attempt to reciprocate and give you a connection as well.
1: he's amazing. And men's mental health, we've tapped 10% of it. I don't think we're nowhere near it yet. We hide as men. We hide. That's what we do. It's a great shame.
2: But you are giving back, which is awesome. Wonderful. And now we're going down the tree trunk, if you're looking at the graphics of this as well. The three is now three things that inspire you. And you're being very inspirational anyway, so don't worry if there's any overlap. But what would you say are the three things at Kevin Chewis that inspire you?
1: I love learning. I never stop learning. So I love trends and innovations. So I'm regularly a part of multiple newsletters. I'm on the board of Advertising Week under their presidential council with the lovely Ruth as president. And I like being at the forefront. I call it on the tip of Concord, because whilst everyone's having a great time back in first class and having some champagne, we're all on the front of it going, holy crap. I'm like, this is new territory, but you do. Kind of the pilot's behind going, are you all right up front? Yeah, I know, I'm absolutely freezing cold, not gonna lie, but I think we're going in the right direction. So that keeps me young and alive and vibrant. I love that. So when someone says to me, what do you think the future of the music industry is, I'm like, you can't call it that anymore, because it's much wider than music. So that's the first thing.
2: Yeah, it's entertainment legacies are coming full circle, of course.
1: Always. It's all about the young people. The second thing is young people. So I've mentored probably over 200 young people in the last 20 years. And, you know, not to be cringe about Whitney Houston, but I do believe the children are our future. And I've got two young ones now. And if we don't start to give back properly, so the things I try and do is I hear a lot of mentees and mentors, and I'm the person that sends one like a marketing business plan framework. Rarely people do it. So right, we spoke about this. Here's what I suggest you do as a framework, and then I'm going to help you fill it in. That's got me to a position of unbelievable precedence. I mean, I'm on my school governors, I'm a co-trustee as well. So I go into, you know, the younger children in schools and help them become more business ready. I think that young people that can be more business minded, because we still don't teach banking in schools, that frustrates me. That's not right. So how do we get a mortgage? And economics is my second favorite subject in school. So around kind of data, business, I love it. Because it is supply and demand, and you can colour it in how you like. But if you don't sell enough records, you're dropped. If you sell a million records, you win Icon of the Year.
2: Yes. Great answer. Just allowing a deliberate bit of silence there. A third thing that's inspired you?
1: I'm going to say poor management. I've been surrounded and seen terrible business decisions and terrible decisions around markets, economies. I'm not going to point any fingers anywhere because it's a podcast, but I think that my rule of thumb is, there's a poem by Rudyard Kipling called If, and basically is, if you can keep your head while everyone else is losing theirs, you should be a man standing. It's kind of the crux of the poem. It's amazing. So I've learned more about how not to manage people and how not to manage companies by being a sponge.
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2: And now we're on to the one which is a quirky or unusual fact about you, Kevin Chewis. We couldn't possibly know about you until you tell us.
1: I have, since the age of 15, seen ghosts. And I'm obsessed with the paranormal. So one of the reasons why I became an author later in life is to write books around the paranormal. Not as in like science books, but more like very Lord of the Rings, like quite dark stuff, because that works a lot in Hollywood and internationally at the moment. And, you know, the franchises that are doing well in the paranormal, Stranger Things being the biggest hit of the moment, is, I mean, unparalleled success. So I have a love of the paranormal. I don't say to people, you have to believe in ghosts, because I think you've got to see stuff to believe things in your own world. And whether it's a mind trick, whether it's real, I don't know. But I've certainly seen an awful lot of unusual activity, and with friends that have validated what's going on, like moving objects and voices and things. So I'm an avid supporter of it, don't understand it. I've had lots of medium readings and things, and they come forward and they tell me stuff that no one would know. No one would know. And it makes me more believe it. So, yeah, one thing that people wouldn't know is that my first ghost was while watching Die Hard at 15, and a woman walked through a wall, stopped into my bed, looked at me, walked through the other wall, and I thought, and it was a very pretty old lady, like it was a shimmery kind of white, beautiful apparition. It wasn't frightening. It was not like dun dun dun dun dun dun dun dun dun dun. It was Bruce Willis saying yippee-ki-yay and a swear word at that point. And in the morning, I went and told my mum. She's like, oh, for God's sake, darling, what now? And then I told my next door neighbour, and she said, oh, that's my mum, probably. Here's a photo. Pulls out a photo from the drawer, and I'm like, oh, my God. I was like, mum, it's Eileen's mum. She said, oh, she's been haunting here for years. She'd tell her to sod off. Well, it's you. Well, it wasn't my first thought. I'm not going to lie. It was poor like that.
2: And when was the last time you had another worldly experience, would you say?
1: It was last year, yeah. Very, very last year. Quite an unusual one, but yeah. It threw something across the room quite violently. Yeah.
2: Right.
1: No one was hurt. But I have some tricksters around me, is how I'd describe it. So I've inherited a couple of pranksters, and they're forever being a pain.
2: In all my circa 270 episodes, nobody's ever said that as their quirky fact. Kevin Chewis, I congratulate you. We have shaken your tree. Hurrah. Now we stay in the clearing. And we move away from the tree, and now we're going to talk about alchemy and gold. When you're at purpose and in flow, this is like your purpose imperative. What are you absolutely happiest doing in what you're here to reveal to the world?
1: Being my kids. Being a dad has been, what a privilege. There are people that can't have children. Obviously, we were in a same-sex marriage, so we had surrogates and an egg donor who was still incredibly favourable to us, and we love them for the rest of our lives. But those two nuggets of gold are just, they make me laugh. They get tetchy with each other. But I just sit back as a dad and thinking how lovely that we've got two human beings that are going to be invested by two great humans that will make them thrive. So that they have to be my number one piece.
2: And I congratulate you for that lovely expression, just beautiful, my two nuggets of gold. How
1: They are. They have other names, but not for today. Yeah.
2: Today's name is Nuggets of Gold. Tomorrow's name is in complete pair of... Anyway, that's all good. So, and just to ask also if I...